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This is the Flower Power Variety Hour, where we play music for steadily improving times. We are 100% electricity powered. I want to give a shout out, or rather a recommendation, that you not stick metal in your outlets. It's not safe. You want the electricity to run through the radio, not through your hands. Okay, let's get down to it today. We played Hey You, Pink Floyd, Mr. Floyd, off of Pulse. That's how we ended last time, and I wanted to get that in there. I think it's Pulse is a great record. There's no need to beat around the bush on that. David Gilmour certainly had something. And then, of course, I went with, as we do on this show, we go with what we have, and I had Haunted by Stwo. And that was what I had that I thought would possibly transition well from Mr. Floyd, Haunted. And then we played Come Into My World, Kylie Minogue. It's one of the two songs I really like by her. And the music video is fascinating. It's the same patch of street that she walks across five or six times. And you see these stories unfolding behind her. It's a very interesting piece of cinematography, in my view. And there you go. There's three sort of connected, unconnected, and yet thematically dancey, like we always used to do in the morning here on the other program. And now we are going to go with what I had intended to start with before I remembered what I was going to start with. So always bring an eraser with you when you have your pencil out. I am Encarnacion. This is the Flower Power Variety Hour. I did want to tell you about today's flower, the Arnica montana. I don't know that much about this flower, though I understand it is related to the sunflower, part of the sunflower family. I like this, though. Soft, hairy leaves. Known as mountain tobacco and also leopard's bane and wolf's bane. I don't know anything about any of that, but I know that my mother used to force us to take arnica regularly along with vitamins. And I don't know, I can't attest to its effects one way or the other, but we took arnica a lot as children. Perhaps that explains my love of electricity today. Flowers are wonderful. They guide us on the Flower Power Variety Hour. And now we have a record sponsored by one Mr. Pickle. We are going to play three songs in a row. three songs in a row. Right here on KBFG Seattle 107.3 FM.

give Miss Walter, Big Walter, a round of applause. Come on. Big Walter. Come on, give him a round of applause. Mr. Big Walter. Thank you.

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This is the Flower Power Variety Hour. We're playing that music for steadily improving times. Things just keep getting more improving. Oh. We heard Rooster Blues, Big Mama Thornton. It's off of a record on loan, as mentioned, from Charlie Pickle. From L.A. to L.A., Louisiana to Los Angeles, and you could tell, again, now I'm not saying I'm an expert, but the audio problems there were not entirely my fault on that one. It's because recording Big Mama Thornton would probably be a nightmare, given the variety of power especially in an outdoor arrangement. I that would be a very difficult task, I feel like. And we followed it off of the same record, Big Walter Price, Pack Fair and Square, again from LA to LA, Louisiana to Los Angeles. Another tough one. You heard them actually turn the volume up in the recording, so that was pretty exciting. It wasn't all my fault. Unfortunately, the next one was almost entirely my fault. Foggy Mountain Rock by Flat and Scruggs. The turntables are better than they were, but they still do not work with reliable precision. And that was that one. I think you got pretty much part of one channel there. You know, that's part of our thing here. We play what we have and we do what we can with what we've got. And that's what happened there. I thought it was quite a nice one. Foggy Mountain Rock by, of course, the record's on the other side of the room here. Flat and Scruggs and the Foggy Mountain Boys. Some Foggy Mountain Rock for you. And yes, we are here. I am Encarnacion. If you want to reach out, I am available to be reached out to at radioincarn@gmail.com. The Flower Power Variety Hour has a Facebook page. You can find us on Instagram. And in theory, you could send me a message on Twitter, but I don't go on there because it's the level of discourse is so low. I'm just not sure what to make of it. I feel like if we just engaged in public executions, we would still have a higher level of discourse going on than social media's rise in our modern, postmodern, contemporary times. Never mind that. I have for you another set coming up here. We're going to begin with Free, Tons of Sobs. And then we are going to play, as mentioned before, I had Shady Grove, the tune, going over and over in the old brain and changing the lyrics around. And then I started looking into it, and Doc Watson, and so on and so forth. And what I found is what I understand to be the origins of the tune. And so we're going to hear a significantly long version of a song called Maddie Groves. And more on that in a minute here on KBFG LP Seattle 107.3 FM. I am Encarnacion, and this is Free.

This is KPFG, Seattle 107.3 FM on your dial. I am Encarnacion, and this is the Flower Power Variety Hour, where we play music for steadily improving times. We heard Moonshine by Free off of Tons of Sobs. I stand behind my earlier remarks about recording. I'm not going to lie. I think Free is a phenomenal band. Obviously, if you've listened to the show, you've heard them before. I think it's just an incredible moment. For me, they were really doing something different than certainly the most popular groups in Britain and the United States. And a lot of that for me really has to do with obviously Paul Kossoff and Simon Kirk, the drummer, and Andy Fraser. I've said all this before. But I love that Moonshine, Paul Kossoff. And then we played Matty Groves. Okay, so this is obviously really quite messed up. And you might not have got it on your first listen through, but it's really quite a messed up song. But of course, you hear the precedent for the song of Shady Grove, as known to me first, Jerry Garcia and David Grisham. And obviously it was recorded before that by Doc Watson. I understand he might have learned it from Gene Ritchie, who might have learned it from her father or uncle. So Shady Grove is a different kind of song with a similar melody, right? And that version is by somebody called the Fairport Convention, off of a record called Leaf and Liege. Liege and Leaf, excuse me. And it turns out that this group, well, the only person I know is Richard Thompson, who was the other person I found covering this song on the internet. He was the first person that was like, I recognize this guy's name. I know who Richard Thompson is. So he's part of the Fairport Convention. And obviously there's a lot of different versions of this song all over the place. And yet they all tell the same story about Lord Swarthing or whatever, who's off bringing the yearlings home. And the servant that runs all night to find him. And of course, Matty Groves and Lady, what's her name, who are both killed. Anyway, it seems a little bit like that movie, The Big Lebowski, where the message seems to be that the rich and powerful just do whatever they want. And if you catch their attention, it doesn't end up being good for you. Anyway, that was Matty Groves. It's a dark one. Dark and stormy, perfect for our Hot Fire 107.3 here in North Seattle. And let's see, I think we have some time still, about 15 more minutes to the hour here. And I have four songs, so let's go ahead and slap on into that, like the slappy slappers that we are. Okay, so this record was here. Kim Carnes. The record is called Romance Dance, and I like the title. I've never heard the song before. Hopefully it's not going to be a vast mistake. This is a song called In the Chill of the Night. I love the title. Let's see how it goes. Kim Carnes, Romance Dance, right here on the Flower Power Variety Hour, where we play music for steadily improving times.

0: 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This is the Flower Power Variety Hour, playing music for steadily improving times. And we have come down to the end. The end of the hour, the top of the bottom hour, the bottom of the top hour. It's that time that we hate to see again, as Hank Williams would say. We heard In the Chill of the Night by Kim Carnes off of Romance Dance. It turns out I don't know who Kim Carnes is or what kind of music she makes. I liked that quite okay. It was certainly the right kind of energy for our program, even if it was unexpected. Apparently, she did a lot of things that I also don't know. So there you go. The record was just here, and I saw it leaning against the wall, and I said, who is the lady in suspenders? And there it is, Kim Carnes, Romance Dance, In the Chill of the Night. And then we played Love on the Ground by Cannons off of their record Shadows. I have just discovered Cannons this year, and I like most of it very much. And that one is one I like to play over and over while I am working. And on that note, I have to go back and get back to work right now after we play one more tune. This is, are you ready? It's Louis Prima, Keeley Smith, Sam Butera and the Witnesses. I love that name for a band, and the Witnesses. This goes out to my domestic supervisor who told me who Louis Prima and Keeley Smith are. This is live from Tahoe, the wildest show at Tahoe from 1957. Louis Prima, Keeley Smith, and the Witnesses with Sam something or other. Right here on KBFG Seattle 107.3 FM, I am Encarnacion, and this has been the Flower Power Variety Hour, where we play music for steadily improving times under the sign of the Arnica Flower. Oh, yeah. Next time. Here we go.
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I'm your host, Eric Moose. 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Today it's another hour with Car Seat Headrest. I've got a lot of material from them because we've been working on an album with producer Steve Fisk, and he's very involved with them at this point. But we're going all the way back to 2011, when the band, which is called Car Seat Headrest now, was Car Seat Headrest, but it was just Will Toledo, one person. So this one is called My Back Is Killing Me, Baby. We're going to hear everything played by Will, I think, and the usual sort of lo-fi, but with great singing and melodies. And, this one's a little shorter, I see. So we're probably going to squeeze something in from one of the other EPs. Let's take it away and let's try doing a 5-song set that'll probably take us about halfway through our hour together with Car Seat Headrest on Backyard Deep Dive. We're going to listen to the entirety of the album, My Back Is Killing Me, Baby, from 2011. We're going to start off with the drum. Then, what's next? Happy News for Sadness. Let's do this a different way. Sunburn Shirts, Stoop Kid, and Something Soon. And then we'll pop in for a station identification. Away we go on KBFG, LPFM, 107.3, Backyard Deep Dive with Car Seat Headrest, My Back Is Killing Me.

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We're listening to the album My Back Is Killing Me, and we heard the first five tracks off of that. What are we going to hear next? No Passion, Father, Flesh and Rags, Strangers, Lawns, POW, Open Mouth Boy, and My Back Is Killing Me. 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Away we go.

0: And that was Car Seat Headrest. The last track on the album, track 11, Open Mouth Boy. I had that wrong. There is no title track. My back is killing me. But, yeah. I got a little bit more time, about 10 minutes. I'm going to squeeze in a couple songs off an EP called... What is that called? Stranger, Starving While Living. And I think we've got It's Only Sex and Reuse the Cells. 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We would love to have you get involved with KBFG. Consider writing us a check or get on the radio and represent your community. Yeah, all of that. Okay, away we go. Couple more from Car Seat Headrest. It's Only Sex. Can't wait to hear that. And Reuse the Cells. Probably won't even get all that in before the top of the hour, so it'll be a fade out. Adios. Back next week.
1: 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Not out of desire or shame, but some subconscious impulse to feel pain. I wiped my tears on my face and neck and the backs of my ears and said, now it's sweat. Now it's sweat. It's sweat now.

blogs, and they all talk about how okay it is to be gay and straight and bisexual and asexual and have sex however you like. But I don't care about hundreds of hypothetical people and their hypothetical sex feels. I care about me,

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3: 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This is Back Pages. I'm your host, Claire Crawford. I am so excited to be bringing this show over to the West Coast, to the Pacific Northwest. Back Pages usually airs on WBOR, which is the radio station of Bowdoin College in Brunswick, Maine. But for the summer, it will be on KBFG, which is very exciting. The premise of Back Pages is that every week I pick a different topic in music history, and I talk about it, play some of the music. I try to get fairly granular if possible. So this week's topic is going to be the Elephant Six Collective. The Elephant Six Collective was a group of indie bands that began making music in the 90s, characterized by psychedelic influences and a DIY ethic that extended to their sound, using experimental recording methods and sometimes intentionally low-quality production. As this was a collective of musicians, there was a strong sense of community, as artists frequently collaborated on music and toured together. The collective was an important part of the alternative rock and indie rock explosion of the 90s, influential for many later indie rock bands including Arcade Fire, Franz Ferdinand, and Tame Impala. The Elephant Six Collective started out in Ruston, Louisiana in the late 80s with four high school friends, Bill Doss, Will Cullen Hart, Jeff Mangum, and Robert Schneider. They made home recordings, which they only shared between the four of them, but they created an imaginary label name for their music, which was Elephant Six. After high school, they ended up in different cities, but continued to mail tapes to each other. This results in what I like to call the big three bands of the Elephant Six Collective. The first being the Apples in Stereo. So Schneider ends up in Denver and he forms a band called the Apples. They go on to be called the Apples in Stereo. So to start us off with music today, I'm going to play Tidal Wave by the Apples in Stereo. This is an early track from them.

So the other three of the four high school friends go to Athens, Georgia, and there they make a band called the Synthetic Flying Machine, which eventually evolves into a band called the Olivia Tremor Control. They gained a lot of local attention for their psychedelic sound, which stood in contrast to the grunge sound that was really prevalent in the 90s. So they got a lot of local fans in Georgia. To give you all a sense of the music that the Olivia Tremor Control was making, here is Jumping Fences.

0: So Jeff Mangum later leaves the Olivia Tremor Control and ends up in Seattle, where he releases the song Everything Is under the name Neutral Milk Hotel. So Neutral Milk Hotel is a fairly well-known band these days, so I'm going to play that song, Everything Is, that first song, and then a song off of the critically acclaimed and very popular album In the Aeroplane Over the Sea, to give you all a sense of Neutral Milk Hotel.
1: Who are you?
2: A member of KISS or a punk rocker.
1: Every year?
2: Just kind of funny. Yeah, I would dress up as a punk rocker. But when I was little...
1: So what'd you do when you became a punk rocker?
2: I wore a trash bag.

So throughout all of this, these four guys maintain their connection, and this idea of a musical collective called Elephant Six. And then throughout the 90s, we see other bands joining the Elephant Six collective by invitation. The collective writes a manifesto aiming to find pockets of people interested in a similar sound and a similar DIY and unconventional recording and music making methodology. So this loose collective of like-minded artists has a couple of important inspirations in common. So I want to spend some time talking about inspiration. And the first is Pavement. So this band can help us understand the indie music atmosphere of the 90s, the time when the Elephant Six Collective was most active. So there was this huge indie rock boom at the time that kind of started off with 80s bands like REM and Sonic Youth. So the 90s was very much, the time for indie rock, and kind of the time that this was becoming a codified genre. The Elephant Six Collective was an important part of the emergence of indie rock in the 90s as an underground music movement of sorts. Robert Schneider, in a later interview, characterizes Pavement as the kind of music that people in the collective would have been listening to at the time. So, to give a sense of the music that Pavement was making, and therefore the kind of music that the Elephant Six Collective generally liked, my song by Pavement is Trigger Cut / Wounded Kite at 17. This is off of their first album from 1992, which was called Slanted and Enchanted. Enjoy.

All right, so Pavement gives us a good sense of the indie rock music of the time. But the main inspiration that is important to think about for the Elfin Six Collective is actually psychedelic pop of the 60s. Schneider mentions that the Beach Boys are a particularly influential band for these artists. He says that their unfinished album Smile was a particularly influential idea for the collective, as many members thought about making music that they felt would have been on Smile. So, to give some background on that album, Brian Wilson of the Beach Boys, in making tracks for Smile, used some unconventional recording processes and definitely engaged in an experimental atmosphere. And these are the ideas that I think you can really hear in the music of the Elfin Six Collective. So despite Smile not being finished, the album that was released called Smiley Smile has a lot of these tracks that were created for Smile on it. So to give a sense of the kind of music that was super inspirational for this collective, I'm going to play a track off of Smiley Smile, in particular, and it's called Heroes and Villains. Enjoy.

Now let's return to the bands of the Elephant Six Collective. So I want to just spend the rest of this hour running through a bunch more examples of Elephant Six Collective artists. So to organize us here, there were a couple of hubs, geographic hubs of this collective. The main ones were Athens, Georgia and Denver, Colorado. So to start, let's look at Athens, Georgia. Remember, this is where three of the four guys originally went. So definitely an important presence there. So some big bands from this location are going to be Elf Power of Montreal and then the Sunshine Fix. This was Bill Doss's solo project. So Athens, Georgia was probably the main hub of the collective. So there's a very tangible community there, and that meant constant collaboration. Artists from this time and this place talk about the idea of out-weirding your neighbor, right? So they really fueled each other to be more experimental and just to be more creative with their work. And you can really feel that in the music. So of the three bands that I mentioned earlier, I'll play a song for each of them. So we'll have Jane by Elf Power, Grönlandic Edit by Of Montreal, and then The Sounds Around You by The Sunshine Fix.

our second primary hub is going to be Denver, Colorado. If you remember, this is where Robert Schneider went to after high school. So this was, you know, a smaller hub, but still a good deal of artists in the collective were active here. So to give a sense of the Denver artists in the collective, I have two bands, The Minders. Their song is going to be Hooray for Tuesday. And then I'll play Just Like Henry by Dressy Bessie.

Besides Athens and Denver, there were, of course, bands active in the Elephant Six Collective all across the country. Some big ones were New York and San Francisco, of course. So Bayula is a great band from San Francisco. To give a sense of them, here is Score from Augusta.

And now to represent our New York bands, the Elfin Six Collective was especially a thing happening in Brooklyn in New York. So two bands that were making music in Brooklyn are going to be the Essex Green and the Ladybug Transistor. Our song by the Essex Green is called Mrs. Bean, and then after that it will be Rushes of Pure Spring by the Ladybug Transistor.

So that is all of my music for you all today. Just to close us off, a little bit more information about essentially the end of the Elfin Six Collective. So as I've said throughout, this was mostly a thing in the 90s. So when we get to the early 2000s, things started to stagnate for several different reasons. Firstly, it got to a point where there were just too many bands for it to feel like a very kind of tangible community. Also, as these bands saw more success, they started touring more, and this meant less time to interact with each other, right? Especially if you think about the culture in Athens, Georgia, a lot of this kind of collaboration and work to outweird each other happened because they were all physically there. So when these bands started to go on tour, that creative interaction was happening less. Then we see bands like Neutral Milk Hotel and the Olivia Tremor Control go on hiatus. So that definitely had an impact, especially those are two of our big three bands of the collective. And then our last reason for things starting to stagnate is going to be some bands and band members started to feel that their identification with the collective led to journalists pigeonholing them. So they then distanced themselves from the collective in an effort to basically build their own identity. So those are the main reasons I could find. But just because the collective became less of a thing doesn't mean that these bands stopped making music. While the collective slowly dissipates, and album covers stop using the Elfin Six Collective logo that was popular for a while, bands continue to make their music regardless, and do to this day, all of these bands that I mentioned. There was a brief reemergence of the collective from around 2005 to 2008, but largely when you hit the 2000s, it kind of ends. Also worth mentioning, Bill Doss died suddenly from an aneurysm around this time, and that certainly impacted the collective, and that's about all we hear from this. Like I said, a lot of these bands are still active, and certainly being part of the Elfin Six Collective was an important part of their early careers and coming up and gaining an audience. But now this is mostly a thing that existed in the 90s, and it's really great to look back on and think about. So thanks for coming on this journey with me and learning a bit about

Hello, music lovers, and welcome to The Many Moods of Ben Vaughn. I'm your host, Ben Vaughn, coming to you once again through the miracle of radio, the modern miracle of FM radio, and it's really great to be here on the air in stereo on the FM dial, or your device of choice. And we're very happy to have you here with us. We're broadcasting like we usually do from the Relay Shack in Parts Unknown, USA. We're centrally isolated here in the middle of nowhere in the Relay Shack, surrounded by boxes of records, CDs, 45s. We have 8-track tapes. We got all kinds of stuff laying around here, and I can't wait to play some of this music for you. We span many decades, many styles, and many moods on this show. And we have a list of genres we're going to try to get to during this hour. Blues, glam rock, soul, country, 70s album rock, New Orleans R&B, 50s rock and roll, and much, much more. And we also have a record that we're going to play that was banned by the BBC in 1961 for being too morbid. So stick around for that. We also have a record by the author of Old Time Rock and Roll by Bob Seger. The guy who wrote it had a great, great voice, and you will hear him sing, plus a record by Mungo Jerry that is not in the summertime. All this and more during the next hour. So sit back, settle in, relax, get comfortable. This is The Many Moods of Ben Vaughn, and we're going to start off in a great place. Harry Nilsson with Gotta Get Up.

Nancy Sinatra and Lee Hazelwood. That was Lady Bird. And before that, we heard Earl King with Trick Bag, a New Orleans record. And we started that set off with Harry Nilsson and Gotta Get Up from his album Nilsson Schmilsson. I'm Ben Vaughn. This is the Many Moods of Ben Vaughn that you're tuned into. And we have a record on the turntable right now that was banned by the BBC for being too morbid. The year was 1961. The record is a tribute to Buddy Holly. In fact, it's called Tribute to Buddy Holly by Mike Berry. And it was produced by the notorious Joe Meek, who could make very interesting sounds in the studio. Here we go. Mike Berry and the Outlaws with Tribute to Buddy Holly here on the Many Moods.

Buddy Holly. Buddy Holly was killed in a plane crash in 1959. But his songs will always be remembered. Always.

the great Fred Neil, Other Side to This Life. And before that, we heard Pass the Hatchet, a record out of New Orleans by Roger and the Gypsies from 1968. And we started that set off with Tribute to Buddy Holly by Mike Berry and the Outlaws. Queued up and ready to go, we have a record by the guy who wrote Old Time Rock and Roll, the Big Bob Seger song. But we're going to hear him sing when we return with The Many Moods of Ben Vaughn.

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2: 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And now, here's your host, Ben Vaughn.
3: All right, we are back. Welcome back to the show. The Many Moods is now in syndication. That's right, we are in syndication. We are all over the place on terrestrial radio, and we thank all of you out there for making that happen. And we have the podcast, too. So thank you, thank you, thank you. All right, it's time right now for Lou Reed, Vicious from Transformer.

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1: When Lee Hazelwood tells you to sit down, you can't tell if it's an invitation or a command. The great Lee Hazelwood with Performer. And before that, we heard Dee Dee Sharp from Philadelphia. Yes, the queen herself. The great, great, awesome Dee Dee Sharp with I Really Love You. That was from, I think, 1965. I think that sounds right. And we started that set off with Lou Reed and Vicious. I'm Ben Vaughn. This is the Many Moods of Ben Vaughn that you're tuned into on your radio or device of choice. We are here in the Relay Shack, broadcasting from the Relay Shack in Parts Unknown, USA. And we are surrounded here by boxes of records, CDs, 45s, and I have a 45 right here in my hand on Fame Records. This is George Jackson, a great songwriter and soul singer. But one song that he wrote is infamous at this point in our culture, Old Time Rock and Roll by Bob Seger. This is the guy who wrote it, but what we're going to hear is a showcase for his singing voice. This is called Back in Your Arms by George Jackson.

We have been listening to Mongo Santa Maria and Afro Blue. And before that, we heard Crazy Mixed Up World by Little Walter. And before Little Walter, we heard Graham Parker from 1975. Not to be confused with Junior Parker, Graham Parker, with Between You and Me. And we started that set off with Back in Your Arms by George Jackson. Coming up after the break, a song by Mungo Jerry that is not In the Summertime. This and more when we return with the many moods of Ben Vaughn.

0: 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Join us here every day for some relief and good medicine. It's called music. Now, don't you forget that we're all with you, and we guarantee to bring smiles to your ears. And we want you to remember that there are two things that are more contagious than the virus: human compassion and hope.
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2: Woo! All right, we are back. And we know you have other entertainment options, so we thank you for choosing the many moods. Yes, we do. And we have a record right now on the turntable that is just flat out great. The Way I Walk by Jack Scott, here on the many moods.

0: Yes, I know. We played that song a lot here on the Many Moons, and there's a very good reason for that. It is fantastic. The Beach Boys with Sail on Sailor. And before the Beach Boys, we heard San Antonio's own Doug Somm with Dealer's Blues. And before Doug, we heard The Way I Walk by Jack Scott. I'm Ben Vaughn. This is the Many Moods of Ben Vaughn that you're tuned into on your radio or device of choice. And if you like what you hear, this show is now available as a podcast on an internet near you. That is correct. Wherever you find podcasts, we're up there. We're very easy to find. And we thank KCDZ in Joshua Tree, California, for putting these shows up on the information superhighway for you to download and enjoy. And we also have a social media presence of sorts. We are on Instagram and Facebook. So if you see us up there, take a moment to like us. Really, really like us. All right, it's time to hear a song by Mungo Jerry that is not In the Summertime, but it's from the album that In the Summertime is on. Mungo Jerry with Moving On, here on the Many Moods.
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0: Yes, Bobby Womack sings the Great American Songbook, and oddly, this is the version I heard first before I went backwards and found out where it originally came from. But what a great door to go in. Bobby Womack. And before Bobby Womack, we heard Mungo Jerry with Moving On. Well, folks, that just about does it. We have run out of time here on the Many Moves of Ben Vaughn. We got to go. We got to get out of here. The show is produced by Charles Tobias, engineered by Kevin Jarvis. Our announcer is Smith Harrison, and I'm your host, Ben Vaughn. Thank you so much for listening. Come back and visit us again right here in the Relay Shack. We'll be waiting for you. Until then, arrivederci, auf Wiedersehen, adios, au revoir, aloha, and goodbye. See ya.
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0: There are so many interesting things happening at the Jack Straw Cultural Center. 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
2: 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I'm your host, John Lemon. Each and every week, we're right here on the airwaves doing different things musically. As of late, I've been doing more relaxed, laid-back, deep house mixes, and I'm going to continue with that tonight. And we're going to kick things off with Jasmine from JT Donaldson. This is a track from his 20 unreleased tracks compilation that you can get on his Bandcamp page. I would suggest you head over there and grab yourself a copy, support some good music and an independent artist. And here we go. Buckle up.

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We're going to have one more to go after this, and then we will catch you next week. So thanks again. Take care, y'all.

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2: 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Well, I've seen a flying saucer.
1: You've seen one? Yes, definitely. Adelaide Cove.
0: When was this?
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yesterday, forget it, tomorrow is nada. The present is right here, through the breath, watching. Atheist Jesus piece, hanging on a cross. We sit and discuss God on lawn chairs, about how we got here, what it is, what it isn't. Fate versus faith, scrimmaging with coincidence. Leave out the marketing, hold up on the business end, focus.

Put here to do something before I'm lying in that casket. I'd be lying on the beat if I said I didn't know what that is. The world's a stage and we play a character. I found him. It took me 20-something years and a bunch of sound checks. I'm not gonna be content till I find gratitude, regardless of my sales or the record deals that they're handing you. If the next generation takes the legacy and samples you, we'll have a bunch of MP3s and

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And that's at 63rd and Roosevelt, selling and servicing vintage, modern, and high-end audio systems since 1946. 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

is coming, the vulture sky. 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Who will emerge from that devastation of desert? Cactus blooms lengthen, heat chokes, focus, what have I done? 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

I'm the king of the city. 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We can keep it beautiful, get grungy with him. We could arrange meetings.

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0: There are so many interesting things happening at the Jack Straw Cultural Center. 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

0: There are so many interesting things happening at the Jack Straw Cultural Center. 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

I want to tell you about Grassroots Radio and KBFG. Comes off the Norse home on Finney Ridge, cool and slow with plenty of precision. Across from the zoo with a backbeat narrow and hard to master. Some call it heavenly in its brilliance, others mean and rueful of conventional radio. I love the friends I have gathered together on this thin raft. We have constructed high-rise condos in honor of our escaping. This is the land where Ivar died.

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1: Today on Law and Disorder, we follow up with part two of an earlier show and look further at recent historic decisions made by the U.S. Supreme Court, a branch of government once relied upon as an important balance between the executive and the legislature.
2: As our guest, Professor of Law, Ellen Yaroshevsky, explains, the Supreme Court continues to upend precedent and reshape our lives.
1: And then next, we learn about the politics of spectacle within the culture that embraces a new trillionaire and the billionaire class.
2: This spectacle impacts language and the realm of truth, according to our guest, Professor Henry Giroux, who says our democracy is getting in the way of the techno-fascist oligarchs.
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4: I'm New York City attorney and author Michael Stephen Smith.
1: And I'm Jim Lafferty, a decades-long political activist and once the national director of the National Lawyers Guild. Today we continue with a review of cases from the recent term of the U.S. Supreme Court. We start with the birthright citizenship case, and then we take up cases dealing with immigration, cases dealing with executive power, as well as other major cases. We'll also look at what many have described as the corruption among the justices of the Supreme Court. Our guest today is once again Ellen Yaroshevsky. Ms. Yaroshevsky is the Howard Lichtenstein Distinguished Professor of Legal Ethics, Maurice A. Dean School of Law at Hofstra University. She is a leading educator and expert in ethics law and serves as an expert witness and advisor to lawyers and law firms. Professor Yaroshevsky is a former commissioner on the New York State Joint Commission on Public Ethics. She has previously worked at the Center for Constitutional Rights and has been in private practice as well. And Professor Yaroshevsky has received numerous awards, including the New York State Bar Association's honor for outstanding contribution in criminal law education. Well, Professor Ellen Yaroshevsky, a warm welcome to Law and Disorder Radio.
5: Thanks so much. It's a pleasure to be here.
1: Well, last week, or actually I guess it was our last interview with you, Ellen, you discussed how the Roberts Court is engaged in a radical transformation of American democracy. We talked about the court's recent decimation of the most significant achievement of the Civil Rights era, the Voting Rights Act of 1965. We discussed the radical overturning of a woman's right to reproductive choice and the like. Today, we want to focus on the decisions of the last week of the court's term after it decimated the Voting Rights Act. And so the first question I would ask you, Ellen, is this. The last few weeks of the SCOTUS term produced decisions critical to the future, really, of the country. I wonder, therefore, if you couldn't start by telling us about the most publicized decision, of course, which was the birthright citizenship case.
5: Yes. Let me just say that the last weeks were a continuation of a devastating term for democracy. Good for oligarchy, good for corporations, not good for people of this country. But at least they upheld the idea of birthright citizenship, but they did so only by one vote. Regular media portrays this as a great victory for democracy, and it certainly is, of course, but the problem is it shows that only five justices say, well, the Constitution says what it says, which the Constitution clearly says all persons born or naturalized in the U.S. are citizens, and only five people, includes Justice Roberts and Amy Coney Barrett of the Republican wing. Only five people agreed that was true. Kavanaugh is willing to say, no, it's not in the Constitution, but I'm going to say we can't do this now because the executive order isn't lawful. But he invited Congress, actually, to pass legislation overturning birthright citizenship, which is ridiculous because legislation cannot overrule the Constitution. So that's disturbing enough. This should have been a 9-0 opinion, and frankly, the court should never have taken the case. So that part is really disturbing. Many scholars thought that this whole theory that the dissent bought, which is to say that, well, all that the 14th Amendment really means is that it was really only about slaves. It wasn't about other people who came to this country. And you have to be domiciled here for a certain period of time before we're going to consider the 14th Amendment applicable to you. Many scholars thought that theory was nuts, frankly. And the lower court, Judge Kuhnauer, who wrote the opinion, he basically said that. He said it in legalese. So it's frightening that we have four justices who have a bizarre and a wrong-headed view of history, who claim to be textualists, claim to be originalists, but they don't understand the 14th Amendment. For people interested, the majority opinion written by Judge Roberts did an excellent job of going through the history of the 14th Amendment, and it's all laid out very, very clearly. In one of the best dissents of the court that's been written all year, Ketanji Brown Jackson took on Justice Thomas very directly, which is interesting, about his so-called view of history, and corrected him and did an excellent job. She also took on the Chief Justice on race. You know, his famous, Chief Justice Roberts, his famous quote is, the only way to stop discrimination on race is to stop discriminating on race. And she took that on as well. It's a highly readable opinion. I hope that they use that actually in high school and colleges to teach about the civil rights era and the history of the 14th Amendment. So the upshot is, you see this, the right wing went after Amy Coney Barrett. They're attacking her as if she's some kind of a liberal justice. They're going to propose legislation. They think that legislation on birthright citizenship is going to win the day over the Constitution. It shouldn't, it won't. Hopefully Justice Roberts and Amy Coney Barrett are not going to change their minds. I can't see that they will, but it'll become an issue for the elections.
2: There were other cases addressing immigration. Can you tell us about those, please?
5: Yes, there were two major cases that sort of undermine this whole idea that people are going to come into the country and have birthright citizenship. One is a case of what's called temporary protected status. Since 1990, under George Bush, we've had laws in this country that people who come from countries where there's armed conflict, where there's disasters, can come into the country. And this case called Mullen v. Doe, it was challenged on behalf. There are 350,000 Haitians in the country, many of whom haven't hardly been in Haiti ever. They lived in this country forever. And this court ended up saying that if Homeland Security or whoever decides that they don't want them in the country, they can terminate their temporary protected status. It's called TPS.

0: Oh, countries, they're polluting the blood of Americans. Comments about the filth and disease and the racial stereotypes about Haitians. The majority said, oh, no, no, that's not racial discrimination. And the court said, sorry, any other explanation that Trump can give, which is, oh, it's politics, is sufficient. These are just political words. Very disturbing. And people are going to get deported. The second case is called El Otro Lado, which is an organization that's at the border in Mexico. And the court here said that despite the law in this country, despite asylum law, at the border in Mexico, officials do not have to allow people to apply for asylum until they're in the United States. So they can't do the long journey from wherever they've come, come to the border, finally get there, and apply for asylum. It totally undermines the system that has been created by Congress. Once again, it gives the executive much more authority to refuse access to people who are seeking asylum.
1: Well, speaking of executive power, were there not other cases that addressed this question directly of executive power?
0: One of the most disturbing cases of the entire term is a case called Slaughter, which upends the way the government is run. So people may know of all the agencies that we have in this country, the Food and Drug Administration, science, client, economy, security, airplane safety. There are people who are the heads of those agencies who have always been treated as quasi-independent. They couldn't be fired. People who have expertise, they know how to do highly technical things, things that actually make the modern world go around. And they weren't allowed to be removed without cause. There's all these congressional rules and regulations about how these agencies should operate. Well, this court in 6-3 overturned about a century worth of cases. They've been gunning for this for a long time. Roberts has been gunning for this even before he got on the court, saying, oh, no, we have the executive. It's called a unitary executive theory. It means, sorry, they're part of the executive branch. So the executive, the president, can willy-nilly fire people without cause just because he wants to. And so, you know, think of all the agencies now. Trump doesn't like what they're doing, science, food and drug, airplane safety. He's just allowed to fire them. It's totally upended the way our government functions. And it makes it really clear there's no longer a pretension that they're relying upon law. They really have an agenda. They're working on their agenda. They're working their way through it. The six of them think that their views can overturn a century of the way that the government has operated. It's one of the most devastating decisions.
2: Ellen, can you briefly summarize some of the other decisions?
0: There are many, but I'll just go through a few of them. First of all, there's always guns, all right? So Hawaii passed a law prohibiting carrying a concealed weapon on places like restaurants, hotels, stores, and gas stations that they couldn't do it unless people had permission of the owner. Court said, oh, no, no, 6-3, nope, unconstitutional. People are allowed to carry guns in these places. So that's one. And by the way, next term, they're going to take up a case involving AR-15s. One of the most disturbing cases that's going to affect the election significantly is it's Robert's pet project for a very long time, which is money in elections. You may remember we talked about Citizens United, which allowed money, much more money by billionaires to be sent to people running for office. Now what they've done in another 6-3 decision is made it easy for billionaires to just give money directly from the party to an individual. There was coordinated party spending. There was a congressional regulation that prohibited that. And now in a 6-3 decision, they have allowed that. So billionaires are going to be able to spend more directly through the Republican Party. And that's at the same time that the court has significantly undermined voting rights. So it's going to make it much more difficult for people to actually vote. And I think we'll see a lot of the effect of that, particularly in TV ads. So that's one. The other one, women in sports, transgender people in sports. All right, written by Kavanaugh, who was a coach in women's sports, many people call him Coach Kavanaugh, overturned laws in two jurisdictions and said States can now require girls' and women's sports teams to be limited only to people

0: who are biologically female. It may be a popular decision among many people because transgender rights are certainly not all that popular in this country. But one of the most disturbing things about this opinion is that typically what a court does is look at the facts of the individual case, the facts of who the plaintiffs are. They didn't do that here at all. They never looked at the facts. But what Kavanaugh did, he made sweeping generalizations and assumptions about danger to women, about how more stronger all the people were who were biologically male. He really made it up. I mean, that's the critique of what he's done. Are there safety risks? We don't know. There were facts. There was evidence presented to him that that wasn't true. But nevertheless, once again, it is another justice saying, my opinion matters much more than the facts and matters much more than the law. There are some other opinions as well that overall permit less regulatory power for agencies and reduce corporate responsibility. And so one of them is an opinion about polluters. They ruled in favor of Monsanto, making recovery for people who've been injured by the pesticide Roundup made it much more difficult to prove. Those are just kind of the highlights of the way in which this court has just devastated democracy and helped corporations and billionaires.
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2: Let's talk about the court itself and some of the controversy around the court itself. There's been a good deal of attention, has there not, on this question of gifts to the justices, trips, and financial disclosure by SCOTUS justices in the past years. Many describe this situation as corruption. Can you comment on this, Ellen?
0: Yes. I mean, to the average person, it acts like corruption, it looks like corruption, it should be corruption, but under the law, it doesn't constitute corruption. And, you know, even if there was, you know, there's a real question as to whether anyone could prosecute a Supreme Court justice. But for the last few years, what we've seen is an astounding amount of monies that are going to some of these justices, like Harlan Crow is the most notorious. So for years, he gave money to Justice Thomas without Justice Thomas disclosing the trips that he went on, very, very exclusive, very expensive trips that was discovered by the Judiciary Committee. But they weren't just luxury trips and gifts. He also got real estate, and including the home where Justice Thomas's mother lives, and he paid for Thomas's grandnephew to go to private school. Okay, so first of all, Justice Thomas should have reported this, and he claimed, you know, he thought it wasn't required to be reported, and people went back and forth on that. So that's him. Justice Alito, you know, he took luxury fishing trips with a billionaire, Paul Singer, who had business before the court. And even when there are motions made saying, wait a minute, you know, you can't be impartial because there's an appearance of impropriety here when someone appears before the court and they've given you all this money, it's up to that individual justice to decide in their own heart of hearts, you know, do I think I can be fair? And of course, they always think it can be fair. And so they stay on the case. So Alito never got off that case. There's also Alito, you may remember that Justice Alito had one of those upside down flags flying at his house, an inverted flag, after the 2020 election. It was published in the New York Times. When the court was considering a 2020 election-related case, does he get off that case? No, no. What did he say? Oh, it's my wife's flag. It's not me. And he had another flag as well, a typical flag that had been flown by Christian nationalists. And he didn't get off any of the cases that were related to January 6th. The Chief Justice, too. The Chief Justice's wife, lawyer, she earned about $10 million in commissions between 2017 and 2014 while she was working as a legal recruiter for law firms and corporations. Some of the firms that paid recruiting fees to her firm had cases before the Supreme Court, and so critics questioned whether, didn't this create at least an appearance of a conflict of interest? And of course, Justice Roberts, first of all, he didn't do anything about it, but he didn't recuse himself from any of the cases that those firms had. But he, too, didn't report the monies accurately. He described her earnings as salary rather than commissions. So, you know, ethics experts, like that's what I do, talk about why this distinction mattered. It matters, although the problem is the disclosure rules for spouses are limited. So that's just some of what's going on there, but it certainly looks like corruption to the average person, but nothing is going to happen. It doesn't constitute corruption under the law.
3: This is Attorney Michael Smith. I'm here with my former law partner, Jim Lafferty, and we're speaking with Ellen Yaroshevsky, an expert on legal ethics. She's been reviewing for us the recent decisions of the Supreme Court. Ellen, in 2023, under great pressure, the Supreme Court adopted an ethics code. Does that help deal with such issues?
0: Not much, but it certainly makes the justices aware that the public cares and they can't ignore it forever. The problem with the code they adopted, there's zero accountability. The proposals that were made for accountability, that there ought to be someone to review whether or not there's a violation, it should be binding. There should be formal enforcement mechanisms with clear rules for recusals, transparency when justices have connections with parties or amici. It got stalled in Congress along party lines. So no.
2: Ellen, in recent times, there's been, again, a good deal of discussion about changing the Supreme Court. Outline for us, discuss with us, what are some of those proposals?
0: You know, up until recently, the proposal to add members to the Supreme Court wasn't taken with much seriousness by either by scholars or by people in Congress. But I think now, given what's gone on this term, I mean, it looks, as you say, corruption, it looks terrible. This has been devastating, and it does not look like a court behaving like a court. There are many people who are now open to the idea that we ought to add people to the court. And that can be done, of course, you have to have a different party in power. It can be done by Congress if there's obviously a different president and a different Congress and a Senate. So that's actually being pushed. That's on the table. That's a, I don't want to call that short term, but you know, if there's a possibility of doing that within a few years or 5 years even, that would significantly change things. The other ideas are term limits, and they're talking about 18-year term limits, staggered terms, so that when someone gets appointed, every person would have 18 years. But that's not going to do much for the current situation, because 18 years is a really long time, and it can't apply probably to the people who are currently sitting on the court. You know, I think the most important thing is public education and pressure. People don't tend to understand what the Supreme Court is, what they've done, why they should care about it. But hopefully what can happen now is that many organizations will begin organizing and taking up what the Supreme Court has done and how, you know, in many ways they're much more dangerous than Trump and what they've done. They've altered the Constitution and the way that we've understood it for years. They're basically sending us back, you know, to pre-Reconstruction. I mean, Ketanji Brown Jackson says very clearly in her opinion, the birthright citizenship opinion, this is like going back to Dred Scott, when Black people, you know, were not citizens and they were treated so horribly. So we are in trouble unless we're already in trouble, but we're certainly in trouble unless the public begins to exercise pressure and to understand what's at stake when we look at the Supreme Court.
2: Now you've got a highly conservative court, and you've given a very thorough critique of how that court tends to operate. There have been past periods of time in the country when the court has been more liberal, and the right wing complains about the over-liberal nature of the court. Is that what's happening now, or is this different than courts that had one particular point of view in the past?
0: You know, the Warren Court in history was really the only liberal court. Historically, the Supreme Court's always been conservative. But this court's not conservative. I mean, the liberal court did not totally undermine past law, right? They may have built upon it, but they didn't come along and say, well, this law that's been on the books for 100 years about the way democracy functions and agencies, we're just going to change it because we don't like it. And that's what it looks like now. I mean, there are obviously conservative scholars who don't agree with that. But in general, the wholesale way in which they have undertaken to remake democracy in their own image is really quite different than what the liberal court did. The liberal court really they focused more on individual rights. They didn't focus on the structure of government.
3: Ellen, you advised our listeners they should get involved and educate people. How would they do that?
0: Well, first of all, it would be really good to have people come in and do programs on why the Supreme Court matters to your life. I don't think people tend to understand that. I mean, after all, if we had more people understanding that and understanding the need to put people on the court or courts around the country who actually respected the law and could move things forward, maybe there would be different people elected. I think this should be connected to all the voting rights that they've lost, but it should be connected to all the election work that is going on. It should not be left out of those discussions.
3: So if people want to get in touch with you or organizations that you think are doing good work, what should they do?
0: Well, they can contact me through Hofstra, which is my institutional affiliation, even though I am retired. And there are many good organizations that save the Supreme Court, Fair and Just Government. I don't have the exact names at my fingertips, but you can go online and look at some of the organizations that are working on saving the court.
2: We have some time left. I wonder if you could give us your opinion on this shadow docket. It's certainly being used a great deal by this court.
0: It's really disturbing. You know, the court's always had an emergency docket. They long had one, mostly for death penalty cases, for last-minute stays of execution. But what those are, they're unsigned decisions. There's no opinion. They're unseen, unsigned, almost always unexplained. And it's the judicial equivalent of because I said so. And so when there's no written opinion, it undermines the total power of the Supreme Court, which should be their logic and opinions and the creation of precedent that a person can rely on. And the public needs to understand how sinister this is, because what they have done, you know, under the late night guise of overruling injunctions that lower courts have issued, lower courts working assiduously on facts and on law, writing long opinions. The Supreme Court, by shadow docket, just overturns that. It's in every single area, and all of them, virtually all, have been 6-3 rulings, with Justices Sotomayor, Kagan, and Ketanji Brown Jackson dissenting on abortion, on voting, on immigration. And it's been really shocking. And there's hundreds and hundreds of opinions now that the court is using. And by the way, the term is not over. Their opinions are over, but their term goes through the summer. And unfortunately, we're probably going to expect more shadow docket opinions. I mean, that's one of the things that frankly could be changed by Congress. They could say that you have to write opinions. You know, the courts may order changes to election rules so close to the date of elections that it's really not fair without issuing an opinion. And, you know, they wrote an opinion saying, oh, you can't order changes to election rules close to the date of the elections, but they never said what's too close. There's a great book by Stephen Blatta called The Shadow Docket that explains the history of the shadow docket, how they're using it, and why it's so disturbing.
2: Well, Ellen Yaroshevsky, I want to thank you so much for being with us today here on Law and Disorder. Thank you very much.
0: I thank you so much.
3: You take it easy, Ellen.
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0: When Donald Trump came back to resume the office of presidency a year and a half ago, the kind of government we were living under was unclear. It was a government where billionaires dominated our mass media, corporations, universities, courts, and the government. Was this oligarchy, authoritarianism, or was it fascism, American style? Last month, the media treated us to the spectacle of Elon Musk becoming the world's first trillionaire. $1 trillion is $1,000 billion. $1 billion is $1,000 million. The amount of money $1 trillion represents is difficult to even imagine. It would take a man working 52 weeks a year for $25 an hour 19.23 million years to make $1 trillion. The impact on a democratic society of having a trillionaire and over 1,000 billionaires besides him has been transformative. It's been a spectacle that has affected all of our lives. Here to talk to us about this phenomena is returning guest Professor Henry Giroux. Last year, Law & Disorder interviewed 7 significant thinkers about the topic of American fascism. We put together a book called From the Flag to the Cross, Fascism, American Style. One of the contributors to the Law & Disorder book was Professor Henry Giroux. He wrote about the transformation of our educational system. Henry Giroux currently holds the McMaster University Chair for Scholarship in the Public Interest. His most recent book, co-authored with Anthony DiMaggio, is titled Fascism on Trial, Education and the Possibility of Democracy. Professor Henry Giroux frequently writes for the LA Progressive and has recently authored an article on Elon Musk becoming a trillionaire. Henry Giroux, a hearty welcome back to Law & Disorder Radio.
1: No, it's great to be back. Thank you for inviting me.
0: Well, thanks. I know it was a last-minute invitation. We're grateful for you to pick up on it. Henry, you've labeled Elon Musk as a techno-fascist. What is the difference between fascism, oligarchy, and authoritarianism?
1: In a more general sense, I think we could say that oligarchy is ruled by the rich, whereas authoritarianism seems to be ruled through concentrated power, intimidation, weakening of democratic institutions, attacks on dissent, where I think that fascism goes further. It fuses authoritarian rule with ultra-nationalism, racism, especially racism, militarism, the politics of disposability, and it seems to be infatuated with an absolute culture of organized cruelty. What makes Musk dangerous is that he embodies all three.
2: I believe that you believe that the media frenzy about Musk becoming the first trillionaire is a symptom of a deep social and political crisis. Am I right?
1: Yeah, no, absolutely. I mean, in a sense, what it does is it sort of, in some way, focuses on Musk as a personality. And what it ignores, of course, is not only the obscenity of inequality, the spectacle of celebrity, it obscures the real crisis, which is in the United States and in many places right now, the hollowing out of democracy, the unprecedented concentration of wealth and power, and a kind of new form, what I call a kind of new authoritarian formation in which, you know, capitalism, digital technologies, and fascist sensibilities, they sort of converge in an almost unprecedented way. You know, recently there was a piece in Oxford in which they called Nabil Hamed, talks about a trillion-dollar alarm bill and warns of what he calls an inequality emergency, so that the issue is not just a sort of personalized sort of celebration of the fact that he has a lot of money. It basically is an attempt to try to what we really need is an attempt to understand the way in which this tremendous concentration of power has any viable notion of democracy, whether it distorts markets, it distorts politics, or it's used in some way to basically demonize in entire populations that basically are brown, are immigrants, or basically non-white.
0: So, Henry, what made Musk's fortune possible?
1: Oh, I mean, if we believe the media, he's just a very smart guy who happened to be in the right place at the right time. And of course, this is nonsense. I mean, he's probably the fanciest welfare recipient in the world, having taken billions of dollars, it seems to me, from the public coffers. I mean, his fortune rests upon what? Decades of public investment, government contracts, subsidies, tax advantages, selective finance. And essentially, he's part of a political system that's organized to redistribute wealth upward. And he's basically been the beneficiary of that. We know that.
2: Henry, what was Musk's role as Trump's chaos maker, to use your term? Our mental image now we've gone of Musk as a man wielding a chainsaw.
1: Yeah, I think the chainsaw is a perfect symbol because it captures basically a form of gangster capitalism in which destruction itself becomes a governing strategy. And we've seen that through Dodge, in which, you know, Musk basically reaped enormous chaos on what we might call American democracy, even in its weakest state, by dismantling a whole range of government agencies, crucial agencies that hold power accountable, weakened regulatory institutions, hollowed out the public capacities that protect ordinary citizens, treated public goods as nothing more than obstacles to private profit, and democratic institutions basically as barriers to oligarchic power. So it seems to me that it becomes a symbol of destruction for the social state. Chaos, in this sense, is sort of fundamental to something very essential to capitalism itself, and that is that it destroys anything that it gets in the way of profit-making, greed, the concentration of wealth in very few hands, and the need not to hold power accountable. So in that sense, Musk was a perfect symbol of something that basically echoes a philosophy that is central to his own, and that is that democracy and freedom are not the same thing, that democracy gets in the way of the freedom of the market and the freedom for the rich and the freedom for oligarchs and the freedom for white supremacists.
0: We're speaking with Henry Giroux. Henry, talk about USAID. What is it, and what role did Musk play in closing and slashing it? What effect has this had on the people of Africa, especially children?
1: I think that USAID represents one of the greatest humanitarian crimes of our time. That is the closing of it. It's really hard to understand how Musk could possibly justify this. And according to, as a matter of fact, a Boston University impact metrics dashboard before its operation ceased recently because of funding, that an estimated 781,000 preventable deaths occurred during the first year of the cuts. 518,000, over 518,000 were children. I mean, this basically is a kind of economic genocide. It's really hard to believe, in a sense, anybody could involve himself in that kind of destruction, representing a kind of moral collapse and an extraordinary indifference to human suffering, especially children. I mean, ethical responsibility here just disappears in the language of efficiency and cost-cutting. And history will remember not simply the wealth he accumulated, but the lives treated as expendable in this pursuit, and particularly the lives of young children. The richest man in the world, as Bill Gates pointed out, now becomes responsible for the thousands of deaths of some of the poorest children in the world. If that isn't a commentary on ethical collapse, moral responsibility, and basically what potentially should be seen as a war crime, then language has lost its meaning.
2: I wonder, Henry, the philosopher Hannah Arendt once observed that empathy is the feature of human society that, well, elevates it above barbarism. In this respect, how do you understand Musk's appeal and behavior?
1: I think we can understand it because I think empathy basically suggests compassion, basically suggests a concern for the social contract. Empathy basically gets in the way of unchecked individualism, solidarity, greed. And I think we have to remember that this attempt to claim that people should only be involved with their own self-interest, modified by the claim that empathy is somehow evil, is nothing more than a cover, one could argue, for basically being allowed to engage in race baiting, attacking diversity initiatives, promoting narratives of cultural and democratic replacement. And the sad thing is that this attack on empathy, you know, as it translates into racism, systemic racism, what we would call white replacement theory, and a whole range of sort of ugly, kind of disproportionate, dystopian forms of degraded corruption and racism. This is not just rhetoric. I mean, you know, this guy, during the Belfast unrest, he put out hundreds of posts, in which he supported far-right extremist Tommy Robinson, encouraging anti-immigrant mobilization and later called for millions of immigrants to leave, which basically created a culture, legitimized a culture of fear and violence that was deadly. He's really quite responsible in some ways, in ways that suggest that this notion of empathy is more than simply a dystopian, parasitic understanding of how people should treat each other. He's more than a poster boy for a degraded corruption and racism. He's also a poster boy for enacting and legitimating a public consciousness that basically embraces violence and embraces white supremacist theories and embraces basically a hatred of migrants and immigrants and brown people. So I think we need to put those things together to get a clear understanding of what that notion of empathy really means. It's more than just simply a putrid philosophical discourse.
0: But I wanted to ask you, Henry, about the spectacle in modern society. What is a spectacle, and how is Musk a spectacle?
1: Well, Musk is part of a spectacle that in that what he does, the spectacle is basically politics organized as theater, as a permanent kind of performance. It sort of substitutes drama for deliberation. It emphasizes emotion over reason, celebrity for democratic accountability. It manufactures attention while emptying politics of any ethical responsibility. I'm always moved by Susan Sontag, you know, her work on fascism and aesthetics and spectacle, in which she once argued that the spectacle transforms politics into an intoxicating drama of style, ritual, and emotional intensity. And it seems to me that ideas matter less than sensations, and the thrill of power and the seduction of force become the show. The image becomes everything. The performance becomes everything. Language dies. It's emptied of any substance. The culture of immediacy takes over and decapitates the possibility of understanding a system in a more comprehensive way. The spectacle basically is synonymous with a new form of illiteracy, because it basically shuts down language as something that can make a distinction between truth and falsehoods, between racism and justice, between injustice and justice, and so it goes. And I think that this becomes particularly important around another issue that is utterly related to this, and that Musk has not only mastered the politics of the spectacle, the rockets, the memes, the chainsaw, the inflammatory tweets, the public insults, and his own sort of bizarre behavior. But he does this through a public pedagogy that's organized around the merging of technology, new technologies, power, concentrated power, culture, and everyday life. He has become the ultimate anti-public intellectual, spreading a public pedagogy of racism and hate. He's dangerous, and he's dangerous because he's capable of legitimating the worst instincts of what it means for people to live in a democratic society while acknowledging difference, social matters of social justice, and ethical principles.
2: Henry, in the past, in this country, excessively rich people gave some of their money to charity and to set up institutions. John D. Rockefeller, of course, was famous for giving out dimes, but folks like Andrew Carnegie, the Steel Baron, established libraries, and there were other millionaires during previous periods of time in U.S. history where the same could be said. But what about Musk? I'm not aware of him doing anything like that.
1: Well, Musk doesn't care about providing a cover for his basically destructive ideology, pernicious ideology, and destructive policies. He doesn't care about that. I mean, you know, Musk believes he's part of a privileged few that has the right genes, the right blood flow, and the right background, and that he wants to use his power, his immense wealth, to strengthen, not to strengthen public institutions or reshape them, rather than strengthening public institutions, he wants to reshape them according to his own political, racist, nativist, white nationalist interests. So what does he do? He doesn't provide immense amounts of money to charity. He purchases communications platforms. He finances far-right political campaigns. He amplifies extremist voices. He attacks government agency and extends private power into public life. His project is not charity. It's the concentration of power, the fusion of state power with technological control. It's one of the worst forms of domination.
0: This is Attorney Michael Smith. I'm here with my former law partner, Jim Lafferty. We're speaking with Professor Henry Giroux on the phenomena, in Henry's opinion, and mine also, and Jim's, Elon Musk. Henry, what is historically new about what Musk represents?
1: Well, I think he's become a warning sign for a new kind of oligarchic fascist rule in which immense wealth, technological power, and political influence converge to completely undermine any viable notion of democratic life or democracy itself. Remember, these people, whether it's Peter Thiel or him, I mean, they hate democracy. They think it gets in the way. They think it infringes on white people. They think that, you know, people who are coming into the country that basically to make it a better place, to find a new life, to enrich its cultural differences and its understanding of each other, that's a burden, that somehow is a threat to the emergence of what we might call techno-oligarchic power. I mean, previous billionaires dominated industries. Musk operates across communications, artificial intelligence, digital surveillance, and across boundaries. Musk is not concerned about the nation as having a sense of common purpose or embodying democratic values. We have never seen before an individual possessed with this extraordinary amount of wealth, technical infrastructure, media ownership, in order to basically resurrect what I would call an updated version of fascism, which is basically about racial cleansing, which is about consolidating Christian power, which is about enacting a politics of disposability. Look, you don't have to be an historian to learn from history. The militarization of cities, the wealth that's out of control, the attempt to use the media in a way that creates massive forms of indoctrination, the taking over of universities. These are all issues that Musk supports along with his cadres. But I think it's important to recognize that Musk is a symptom. You know, if Musk goes away, this doesn't go away. The economic inequality, the massive, staggering concentrations of wealth in few hands, that's endemic to what America is about. And we've never come to grips with it, and now it's reached its end point. And its end point is basically not Trump or Musk. Its end point is an updated form of fascism.
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2: I would like now to ask you for your final thoughts on what we've been talking about today. And then also, when you're done with that, tell us how people can follow your work.
1: Well, I think that one of the things that we need to understand is we need to name power and make it visible. We need to understand what it means to basically use these new technologies and the new opportunities for connecting with each other, to sort of not only name how power works, but to organize in ways to create a movement that is not just pedagogical in terms of how it educates people, but also translates into massive forms of mass action. We need to engage forms of resistance that are collective, that are systemic, and we need at the national level. At the local level, we need to be abreast of a kind of democratic socialism that's now at work in the country, that's offering alternatives about what it means to live in a way in which human agency can flourish. Whether we're talking about the housing crisis, whether we're talking about poverty, whether we're talking about, you know, providing enough food for people, whether we're talking about, universal health care. We need to link the kinds of issues through which people live their lives with a systemic understanding of the fact that we need to go back to Frederick Douglass and acknowledge that there is no democracy without struggle, and there's no struggle without, in some way, taking hold of the reins of power. And I think until that happens, we're going to be in trouble. But I think the other thing we need to recognize, and I think it's really crucial, is that we need to recognize that we live in an era in which the question of culture has really been politicized and becomes the main stage on which agencies are being shaped, subjects are being taught. People are learning about what it means to, in some way, fundamentally relate to each other. And I think until that becomes clear, that controlling public culture is essential to the consolidation of resistance and power, and that education has to become central to politics, we'll be in trouble. But this is really an important issue that we cannot in any way underestimate. Education is central to politics, and culture is really the terrain of struggle that we now have to address in light of these new social formations that are controlling cultural apparatuses in ways that are profoundly dystopian and have really unbelievable consequences if we don't address this.
2: And how do people follow your work?
1: Well, you can follow me basically on my website, which is henryagiroux.com, as well as the fact that I write, of course, for LA Progressive, Counterpunch, and mostly in Truth Out.
0: That's Giroux, G-I-R-O-U-X.
1: HenryAGiroux, one word, .com.
0: Henry, this has really been a terrific interview. Your insights have a depth that we really are not that used to getting. We're so grateful for you to be on Law and Disorder. Thank you so much.
1: Oh, it's my pleasure. Thank you for inviting me.
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0: Capitol Theater, from its new home on Hollywood Boulevard, Hollywood, California, brings you Al Jolson and Ruby Keeler in Burlesque. Lux presents Hollywood. Tonight, you will meet such great personalities as Al Jolson, Ruby Keeler, Cecil B. DeMille, Daniel Frohman, George Barnes, and many others. Among the many distinguished guests in our brilliant audience tonight, I see from here one of Paramount's directors, Mr. Chester Franklin, and his wife. Mr. Franklin is the director of Sequoia, the picture now in production. And also Catherine DeMille, Lloyd Pantages, Francis Langford, Eileen Pringle, and Gloria Swanson. Welcome, all of you. This entertainment is presented by the makers of Lux Toilet Soap, the beauty soap used by 9 out of 10 screen stars and by attractive women everywhere. As producer of the Lux Radio Theater tonight, and each Monday from now on, we welcome back Hollywood's famous pioneer director, a man who has made 62 of America's great motion pictures and has started more great stars on their careers than any other producer in Hollywood. Ladies and gentlemen, Mr. Cecil B. DeMille.
1: Greetings from Hollywood, ladies and gentlemen. Less than a decade ago, the movies were voiceless. Stars as celebrated as Wallace Reed, Rudolph Valentino, Theda Bara, Lillian Gish, and Francis X. Bushman had millions of admirers who knew them only as silent shadows. We spoke of our business as the silver screen, but its silence was golden for many an actor and director. Then a man came along who had been billed on Broadway as the greatest entertainer in the world. With his first film, The Jazz Singer, he not only made pictures talk, he made them sing. And he made me make museum pieces of my faithful old silent cameras that had ground out so many successful feet of film. Then he made another picture called The Singing Fool. And then he fell in love. She was a charming little Irish girl. In 3 months, they were married. Their marriage is one of which Hollywood is most proud. They have each scored separately in the theater, on the screen, and over radio. But we present them tonight for their first appearance together on the air. In lights above the entrance of the Lux Radio Theater is a glittering legend. And excited crowds along Hollywood Boulevard tonight read the words, Al Jolson and Ruby Keeler in Burlesque.

0: And now, for the first act of Burlesque, in which you'll hear Al Jolson as Skid Brown and Ruby Keeler as Bonnie Smith. We're backstage at a burlesque show, playing a small town in the Middle West. It's a few minutes after the opening, and Lefty Moore, the stage manager, is standing in the wings, hurrying the chorus girls onto the stage.
1: All right, come on, on stage. The overture's almost over. Get a move on you, will you?
2: Give us a chance.
1: No, racehorse has got brains. Now go on, shut up before I can't accompany you.
3: You don't worry me none, the nerve of that guy.
1: All right, Joe, kill the house lights. Okay, flash the orchestra.

0: Oh, yeah. What do you want, Bonnie?
1: Has Skid come in yet?
0: No, no, not a sign of him. I've been in all of his hangouts, but I can't find him.
1: Did you try the pool rooms?
0: I just sent Jimmy. A nice spot Skid's put me in. The show started and my Jeep comic ain't here. I ought to kill that bird.
1: Oh, he'll turn up, Lefty. I've been working with Skid for almost 4 years now, and I never knew him to miss a cue.
0: Yeah, I know. But it's coming so close to missing him, it's turning my hair gray. You know, you want to do something about that guy, Bonnie?
1: What?
0: Well, it ain't none of my business, but why don't you marry him and have it over with? What are you stalling him for? He'd settle down if he was married to you.
1: You think so?
0: Why, sure. Skid's nuts about you. He'd do anything you tell him.
1: Oh, I don't know. We're supposed to be engaged, but he don't listen to me much now. How do I know he'll be any different later?
2: Hiya, folks.
0: Well, if it ain't the wandering boy himself.
2: Hiya, Lefty. Hiya, Bunny.
0: So, you decided to come, huh?
2: Sure, never keep the public waiting. That's my motto.
0: Well, now that's nice of you. Go on, get in your clothes, will you? You're on in 5 minutes.
2: Okay, Lefty. Well, Bunny, how's the kid?
1: All right, I guess. Nice time to be showing up.
2: What's the matter? You ain't sore at me, are you?
1: Would it do any good?
2: Atta, baby.
1: Come on, you'll be late. You gotta change your clothes.
2: Well, you know me, scared the fireman's child. I can dress sliding down a pole.
1: Where have you been?
2: Who, me? I've been playing pool.
1: I suppose you couldn't make a shot thinking of me eating all alone.
2: I told you after the matinee I wasn't hungry, didn't I?
1: Just thirsty, huh?
2: No, and I wasn't thirsty neither. I just went out to get a little air.
1: Oh, some nice pool room air.
2: Ah, cut it out, will you, Bonnie?
1: Did you have anything to eat?
2: Yeah, I had a couple of hot dogs.
1: Well, that's fine, that is. How do you expect to be funny on hot dogs? I'm going to send Jimmy out at intermission for some soup.
2: But I don't want no soup.
1: You'll eat it and like it.
2: All right, I'll eat it and like it.
0: Skid, will you get into your makeup?
2: Come in, Lefty. See you later, Bunny.
1: Okay.

0: you, Maisie.
1: Well, I want to see if the boyfriend got in all right.
2: Yeah.
1: That Dame Marco was looking for him just before she went on.
2: Again?
1: Yeah. Why don't you take a poke at her?
2: She's not worth it. What'd she want to see Skid about?
1: To say goodbye, I guess.
2: Goodbye? Is she gone someplace?
1: Say, don't tell me you ain't heard.
2: Heard what?
1: Marco's leaving the show tonight, going with the Manhattan Follies.
2: Oh, Broadway, huh? Well, that's a nice break.
1: Yeah, I could kill her.
2: Well, there's one consolation for me. She won't be around Skid anymore.
3: All right, girls, all right. Now, make your change. Now, hurry up, will you, please?
4: Come on. Hey, where's my cushion made? I'm hurrying. Out on
1: look at her coming off the stage, putting on the dog already.
5: Hello, Maisie.
1: Hello, Miss Marco.
5: Did you hear my number?
1: No, I was spared that.
5: Oh, you're not jealous, are you, Maisie?
1: Why, you slink-eyed pony, I was lined up against the
5: wall.
1: Don't
5: hit me!
2: Cut it out, Maisie. No fighting, do you hear?
1: I wouldn't hit her. I just want to hear a yelp.
6: Hey, what's going on here?
2: Nothing, Bozo.
6: Maisie starting to scrap again?
2: Of course not, Bozo. It's just a friendly argument.
6: Sounded like the Battle of the Marne. Where's Skid, Bonnie? Did he get in yet?
2: Uh-huh, he's downstairs putting on the putty nose.
6: Yeah, that's a break. I was afraid I was going to have to play his part, too. Say, Bonnie, your cattle king is out front again.
2: Oh, is he?
6: Yeah, he's a boy, he is. This is the sixth time he's been in to see the show. He's fell hard for you, Bonnie.
2: I'll have to see him sometime. He's the only following I ever had.
6: When Marco here was singing, he... Hey, where did she go?
2: Who?
6: Marco, she was standing here a second ago.
2: Yeah, until she heard where Skid was. She's probably downstairs by now, gurgling her fond farewell.
7: You decent, Skid?
8: Come in, Marco. I'm just putting on my makeup.
7: Go right ahead.
8: How's the house, Marco?
7: No, a little cool.
8: Oh, they'll warm up. Wait till I get up there and take a few falls for him. I don't know why it is, but the audience always likes to see a guy fall flat on his pants. Funny, ain't it?
7: Yeah. Oh, Skid.
8: What?
7: You coming to see me off tonight?
8: Say, that's right. You're leaving, ain't you?
7: Well?
8: Gosh, I don't know, Marco. I'd like to go down to...

0: What's the pull I take on the entrance?
1: Holy cats, that guy will kill himself taking those falls.
2: Come in, Maisie.
3: Finished your train?
2: Yeah, what's on your mind?
3: Telegram just came for Skid.
2: Telegram?
3: Yeah, I thought maybe you'd want to take care of it.
2: Hand it over, Maisie. I'll get it to him later. Wonder who's broke now.
3: Maybe somebody's cashed in or an accident.
2: No, nothing's wrong. Telegrams for Skid are only touches.
3: But that one's heavy. It feels important.
2: They're always important to the guy that sends them. Oh, gee, how Skid takes those falls. I'm glad that was his last one. He'll be coming down in a minute.
3: A couple more like that and he'll come down through the ceiling. Oh, say, did you hear about Marco?
2: Something else?
3: Yeah, she ain't singing her last number tonight. Get in the earlier train.
2: Why?
3: Don't ask me. Say, I'd better scram. I'm due for the baby number.
4: Hiya, Maisie.
3: Excuse me, wait, I'm on a minute.
4: Sure.
2: Skid, come in here a second.
4: Well, honey, did you hear me panic 'em? Did you hear those laughs?
2: Yeah, and I heard the falls, too. Listen, I tell it. What are you limping for?
4: Who, me? I ain't limping.
2: You hurt yourself, didn't you?
4: Nah.
2: You did. Oh, Skid, when are you going to cut it out?
4: Cut what out?
2: Taking those falls.
4: They're in my routine, ain't they?
2: That doesn't mean you have to break your back, does it?
4: Ah, Bonnie, you got to make up your mind to one thing. I'm a Hulk comic. Don't waste no time trying to clean me up, because I'd be a flop. Say, when I was a baby, the first thing I reached for was a custard pie.
2: What's the use of kidding all your life? Ain't you never gonna be serious? Don't you want to get ahead in this game?
4: What do you mean, get ahead? We're working all the time, ain't we? I ain't hanging around Broadway making touches, am I? What do you mean, get ahead?
2: I'm talking about you getting where you belong. Broadway! Boy, if I had your talent. Why, there ain't nothing could stop you if you decided to step out.
4: Say, how do you know I'd be so good? I could be a big flop, too, in a real show.
2: There's the tip-off. You're scared. You're yelling.
4: Say, how many times you going to pull that one out?
2: How many times you going to make me? Come in.
5: Howdy, folks.
2: Come on, Lefty. This fight ain't private.
5: Gee, I'm glad to hear it. What's the fuss?
4: Bonnie's riding me, because I ain't got no ambition.
2: Yeah, and I'll leave it to you, Lefty. Ain't he a sap for sticking in burlesque? Shouldn't he be framing new stuff that'll get him somewhere?
4: Yeah. Shouldn't I be George White and have me own show and sit in a box office? I can't get steamed up over this Broadway stuff. You're a hit on Broadway, so what? What does it get you?
5: It gets you a lot of jack to begin with. But Bonnie's right, Skid. It's time you were stepping out.
4: For instance?
5: Well, for instance, Earl Carroll had a scout out to St. Paul to see you last week.
2: Earl Carroll?
5: Well, yeah, sure. He came back after the show and asked me all about you, Skid. Hey, didn't you hear from him?
4: Nah, I ain't heard a tumble.
5: Well, I guess you ain't, or you'd have told me. But you'll hear from him, and when you do, grab it, kid.
2: Wait a minute.
4: What's the matter?
2: The telegram.
4: What telegram?
2: It came for you. Here, open it, open it.
4: All right, take it easy. It's probably just another touch that'll set me back about $50. I remember one time...
2: Well, what is it?
4: Holy mackerel, listen.
5: What?
4: Have a chance to place you when Manhattan Follies opening next week. Stop. Is there any way you can get out of your present engagement? Stop. Can get you $500 a week or maybe more. Stop. Leave salary to me. Stop. Great chance. No comedy and short present. You'd have to be here by Sunday for rehearsal. Wire Max Levy.
5: Max Levy, the big agent? Well, I'll be. Well, there you are, Skid.
4: Somebody's kidding me, I guess.
2: Somebody's kidding me, you mean?
4: That's right. Say, they didn't mention Bonnie, Lefty. What's the idea?
2: I guess I can answer that. I know all the answers.
4: What's the matter, honey?
2: Don't you dare call me honey.
4: Say, what are you bawling me out for?
2: Get out, will you, Lefty?
5: Huh?
2: I want to speak to this guy alone.
5: Okay.
4: Say, what's the idea of all this temperamental stuff, Bon? If the telegram ain't a fake, it's a chance you've been raving about, ain't
2: it? It's your chance, all right. Your chance to be in the same show with that little hypocrite you went nuts about when I was in the hospital in Des Moines.
4: Who?
2: You know damn well who.
4: Oh, you mean Marco.
2: Yes, Marco. That's who I mean.
4: Why, you're crazy. Why, this telegram... What's this telegram got to do with Marco?
2: As though you didn't know. What show is Marco joining?
4: Why, she... Gee, that's right. It's the same show, ain't it? That's a coincidence.
2: Yeah, it's more than that. It's a conspiracy.
4: What do you mean by that crack?
2: I mean the whole thing's a frame-up between you and Marco. The two of you beating it together and neither one of you had the nerve to come clean.
4: Oh, this telegram was a surprise to me. You're crazy to think that.
2: Yeah, pleasant surprise.
4: Holy mackerel, will you take a tumble of yourself? It's a joke for you to be so jealous of that kid.
2: Jealous? Of what? A bum comedian who ain't got a laugh above his hips? Say, if you was to fall for a girl that meant anything, I'd wish you luck. But that empty-headed little brat, I ain't jealous. I'm insulted.
4: Well.

0: Well, you can stop blowing off steam and cool off. Because why? Because I ain't going.
1: Who said you wasn't going?
0: I said it, and that settled it.
1: Oh, it does. Since when does what you say settle things?
0: Well, it settled this one. Oh, come on, Barney. Let's forget it, will you? We'll stick together, kid, and as soon as you say the word, why, we'll take a walk over to the License Bureau. What do you say? That's us, I guess. Especially, Barney.
1: I know.
0: Well?
1: Skid, I'm sorry for what I said. I didn't mean it.
0: Sure.
1: Kiss me, Skid.
0: Oh, honey, gee whiz, I...
1: Hold me tight. Tight, Skid. It'll be a long time before we see each other
0: again. But I ain't going, Bunny.
1: Oh, yes, you are. This is your big chance, kid. You're not going to pass it up for me or anyone else.
0: But, Bunny...
2: Will you two lovebirds get up here?
1: Come on, Skid.
0: Okay.
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4: Well, it's about time. Come on, come on. Will you get out there and do your stuff?
0: Okay, Lefty. All set, buddy.
1: I'll be seeing out there.
0: Watch the left. I get on the entrance.
1: Lefty?
4: Yeah?
1: Get some of the packed skids bags. He's leaving right after the show.
4: Okay, I'll take care of it. Go on, get out there, Bunny.
1: Oh, thanks.
0: Well, well, well, look who's here. Little Lucy Twinkletoes. How are you, Miss Twinkletoes?
5: I beg your pardon.
0: What for? What did you do?
5: Oh, you think you're smart, don't you?
0: Smart? When I was a little boy in school, I took the first prize.
5: You did?
0: Yeah, the teacher told me to take it, and she made me put it back. Oh, boy. Dad's digging up the old ones.
5: Oh, did you ever hear about the man who liked oxtail soup?
0: Oxtail? That's going too far back.
5: I hear you're going to a party tonight.
0: Yeah, I'm going to a party tonight. Would you like to come along? There'll be a million laughs.
5: Will we have a good time?
0: I will. We're going to play kissing games.
5: I don't like kissing.
0: Why?
5: It breeds germs.
0: Come on, lady. Let's get sick.
5: Have you played kissing games before?
0: Sure. The last part I was through, we played a game called Play or Pay.
5: How do you play it?
0: Well, they blindfold the boy and he reaches out for the girls. The first one he catches either has to give him a kiss or her handkerchief.
5: How did you make it?
0: Oh, this will kill you. I came home with a tablecloth. Professor, pass the gravy. Yesterday I heard a lover sigh. Goodbye, oh me or my. 7 times he got aboard his train. And 7 times he hurried back to kiss his love again and whisper, toot-toot-tootsie, goodbye. Toot-toot-tootsie, don't cry. 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No words can tell how sad it makes me. 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

0: mail. 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But my good day gonna pass. That guy at Carol should have been out front tonight. Gee, Bonnie, you are swell.
1: Never mind that now. Well, Lefty?
2: It's all fixed.
3: Skid, you're fired.
0: Huh?
3: Canned.
0: What for?
3: You're going to New York. I got two guys packing your bags, and I just phoned for a reservation.
0: But wait a minute. I told Bonnie that
1: now,
0: I wasn't...
1: Now, forget what you told me. I'm running this partnership. You're leaving for New York, and you're leaving tonight.

0: So long, darling. You're right, won't you?
1: Sure. Every day, Bunny.
0: I'll be awful lonesome without you.
1: Gee, I'll be an awful sap without you, kid. We ain't never been apart before.
0: As soon as the season's over, dear, I'll come right on.
1: Maybe I'll be a flop and I can come back soon.
0: You can't come back. You're fired.
1: I didn't think of that. That ain't so good.
0: Forget it. It's sink or swim now.
1: I don't like the way you said sink.
0: Well, how do you like the way I say swim?
1: Well, I guess that's me. Gee, I don't know how to say goodbye, baby. I ain't never said goodbye to you.
0: Just kiss me, Skid.
1: Oh, gosh, honey.
0: Oh, I'll miss you, Skid. I love you, Skid. Oh, gosh, I'll miss you.
1: I'm lost already without you, Bunny. So long, darling. I'll wire and I'll write.
0: Every day, Skid.
1: Every day. Goodbye, Bunny.
0: Goodbye.
1: Goodbye.
0: Goodbye, Skid.

0: As we pause in the Lux Radio Theater's presentation of Burlesque, starring Al Jolson and Ruby Keeler, I'm going to ask you to listen to a very interesting conversation.
1: In this brief interval, we want you to meet one of Hollywood's youngest and most charming stars, Cora Sue Collins. Here she is now, Miss Cora Sue Collins in person. Cora Sue, just how long have you been in Hollywood?
2: Now.
1: I see. I don't believe I know many movie people who are eight. What do you do with your time?
2: Well, I've got my doll, Bedelia. I have to take care of her. Then there's Rusty. He's my dog. He's an Irish setter. And I train parakeets. Then I go horseback riding every day. But I do all that only when I'm not making a picture.
1: Yes, I suppose you're too busy then. You think you'll keep on making pictures?
2: Oh, yes. I want to be a grown-up star someday.
1: Well, I think when you are, you're going to be a very pretty one.
2: Thank you. I hope so. I'm taking care of my skin just like grown-up stars do, with Lux toilet soap. I've used it ever since I came to Hollywood, just like my friends Joan Crawford and Joan Blondell. That's the only kind of soap we have at our house. Mother likes it, and so does Sister. Sis won't even take a bath without it, and neither will Bedelia.
1: That's very nice, Cora Sue. Thank you. And you're right in saying that Hollywood stars must have lovely complexions. They can't risk dullness, tiny blemishes, enlarging pores. In other words, cosmetic skin. These Hollywood stars, like most girls, use rouge and powder. But they avoid dangerous pore choking by using Lux toilet soap. The soap whose active lather goes deep into the pores, removes every trace of dust, dirt, stale cosmetics. Before you put on fresh makeup during the day, and always before you go to bed at night, use Lux toilet soap. Buy several cakes tomorrow.
0: We return now to Burlesque, the story of Skid Brown, played by Al Jolson, and Bonnie Smith, played by Ruby Keeler. Several months have passed since Skid left to join the Manhattan Follies. Bonnie is still on tour with the Burlesque Company. In her room in a small town hotel, she lies huddled on the bed, reading the morning paper. Her friend Maisie enters.
3: Morning, dearie. You're up kind of early, ain't you?
4: Yeah, a little.
3: What's the idea?
4: I couldn't sleep.
3: Oh. Any word from Skid yet?
4: Not a line.
3: Gee, I'd like to brain that guy. How long is it now since he wrote to you?
4: Well, I don't know. About 6 weeks, I guess.
3: Just a big Broadway man. Boy, success must have hit him right between the eyes.
4: No, Maisie, Skid ain't the kind who gets a swelled head. It's something else this time. The thing I was afraid of.
3: Marco?
4: Yeah. Mm-hmm. I've been kind of following him in the Broadway gossip columns. Here, get a load of this.
3: Let's see. Oh, yeah. Skid Brown, who wows them each night at the Manhattan Follies, is a wow to Sylvia Marco of the same show. They may be seen together every PM doing the hot spots along the main stem. Well, that's that.
4: Yeah.
3: What are you going to do about it?
4: Nothing.
3: Nothing? What do you mean? You're still in love with the guy, ain't you?
4: Sure. I guess I'll always be in love with him. But if Skid don't want me, well, I ain't the clinging vine type.
3: Oh, but listen, Bonnie.
4: Excuse me, will you?
3: Uh-huh.
5: Hello? Oh, hello, Harvey. Pretty good. When? Well, all right, Harvey. Pick me up about 11:30. Bye.
3: Who was that?
4: Remember the fellow we used to kid about? The one we called the Cattling King?
3: Yeah, sure. He used to sit in the front row every night.
4: Well, that was him. Harvey Howell. He's a swell guy, Maisie, and a real guy. He wants to marry me.
3: Has he got any dough?
4: I guess so. He owns a couple of ranches.
3: A couple of ranches?
4: Sure. Taking me out after the show tonight. I promised him I'd give him my answer then.
6: You want to dance, money?
4: Thanks, Harvey, but do you mind if I don't? I'm a little tired tonight.
6: That's all right. Pretty near time to be leaving anyway.
4: Yeah.
6: Money. Did you think over what I asked you about getting married?
4: I've been thinking about it, sure.
6: Well?
4: Harvey, I don't know how to say this, but do you mind waiting a little longer?
6: Take all the time you want, Bonnie. I'm not in any rush.
4: It ain't that I'm trying to stall or anything, but the show's moving back east, Harvey, and I want to see Skid just once more.
6: Okay, Bonnie.
4: You understand, don't you?
6: Sure, I understand.
4: Well, thanks, Harvey. You're a grand guy.
7: Hello?
8: Box office, Manhattan Follies.
7: I'm sorry, we're all sold out for tonight. 8 weeks in advance.
8: Okay.
9: Hello there, Mr. Kent.
7: Oh, hello, Skid.
9: What are you doing, counting up the shekels?
7: Yeah.
9: They tell me you want to see me, Mr. Kent.
7: I do. Sit down, won't you, Skid?
9: What's on your mind?
7: You, Skid. Skid, I'm going to tell you something straight from the shoulder.
9: Yeah?
7: I've been managing Broadway shows for a long time, so you can take it from me. I know what I'm talking about. Skid, you got to cut out your drinking.
9: Oh, me?
7: Don't give me that. You went on that stage last night so lit up, you couldn't even see. Those falls you were taking were on the level.
9: They got laughs, didn't they?
7: Sure they did, but that isn't the point. Skid, you've got this whole business right in your lap. You can sing, you can dance, you can make them laugh. You're a big hit. But take it from an old-timer, Skid. Drinking and show business don't mix. That's all.
9: But, Mr. Kent...
7: That's all, Skid.
10: Oh, Skid. Skid.
9: Hello, Marco.
10: Been in to see Kent?
9: Yeah.
10: What'd he say?
9: Nothing much.
10: So you won't talk, huh? All right. What are you doing after the show tonight?
9: I don't know. I kind of figured I'd get a little sleep for a change.
10: Oh, come on with us. We're getting up a party to go to the hot spot.
9: Oh, count me out, Marco. I want to stay home and write a couple of letters.
10: Oh, I see. Who to?
9: Well, Bonnie, for one. I ain't written to her, for such a long time. Honestly, I wouldn't blame her if she was sore as a boil at me.
10: Listen, are you still thinking of that kid?
9: Sure, why not?
10: I thought that was over long ago.
9: I know.
10: Well, it ought to be. What are you going to do after she's married? Still write mash notes to her?
9: After she's... What are you talking about?
10: She's going to be married to some rancher guy.
9: Who said so?
10: I got it from one of the girls in the troupe. She wrote me all about it.
9: Married? Oh, there must be some mistake or something.
10: There's no mistake. It's all set.
9: Holy gee. Why didn't she tell me? Why didn't she let me know?
10: Oh, brace up, Skid. The world hasn't come to an end. Why, you're Skid Brown, a big guy on Broadway. Why worry over a cheap little burlesque?
9: Shut up, Marco.
10: What?
9: I said shut up.
10: Well, that's the way the wind blows,
9: yeah,
10: mister.
9: Yeah, that's the way the wind blows. Now, get out of here and let me alone. I want to think.
11: Hello? Hotel Carlton? One moment, please. Hello? Hotel Carlton? Go ahead. Hotel Carlton? I'll see if he's in. Hotel Carlton?
12: Hello, operator?
11: This is room 707. Did you get that number? Oh, thank you. Hello? Hello, Winter Garden? I'd like to speak to Skid Brown, please. Yes, I'll hold the wire.
12: Is he there, Bunny?
11: They're going to look.
12: I hope they don't find him. I can't understand why you...
11: Hello? Won't... Skid? This is Bonnie. Yeah, Bonnie. Where am I? Why, New York, of course. Got in yesterday. Yes? I caught the show last night, Skid. You were all right. I'm at the Carlton. You want to come over after the show tonight? All right. I'll see you then. Bye.
12: He's coming, huh?
11: Yeah.
12: What's Harvey going to say?
11: Harvey knows about it. He's coming, too.
12: It's going to be a nice party. I can see that.
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12: That must be Skid now. Want me to answer?
11: I'll take it.
14: Hiya, Bonnie.
11: Hello, Skid.
14: Step right in, boys, and meet Bonnie Smith, the greatest little trooper in the business.
15: Hello, Bonnie.
11: Lefty, I didn't expect to see you.
15: I've been traveling around with this guy, and he's got me all tired out.
14: Oh, getting old, Lefty, getting old.
12: Hello, Skid.
14: Amazing, I live and breathe. Uh-huh. He's like old times. Wait a minute, where's Jerry?
16: Here I am.
14: Girls, I want you to meet the greatest little songwriter in the world, Jerry Evans.
16: Hiya, girl.
14: Get over that piano, Jerry, and show him what's what.
16: Oh, he's ready to apply, friend.
15: Where's a nice, comfortable chair? I want to go to sleep.
12: Try this one, Lefty.
14: Go to sleep? Say, that's no way to start a party.
15: Oh, no, will you let me alone?
14: Softy, huh? Well, Bonnie, let's take a look at you. Gosh, you're looking grand.
11: I'm all right.
14: Swell, that's swell. I hear you're getting married, Bonnie.
11: Yeah. Who told you?
14: Oh, those things get around. I just want to tell you how glad I am. It's great, simply great. Why, I... What's the matter?
11: Nothing.
14: What do you look at me so funny for? I ain't said nothing wrong, have I?
11: No, of course not.
14: Well, what's the long jaw about? Ain't the new guy treating you right?
11: Sure, he's great. But what business is it of yours?
14: What business is it of mine? Say, I suppose what happened to you is none of my business. I suppose I'm going to forget you're the only girl in the world I ever gave a hoot about.
11: Yeah, me and how many others. I got tired of being a mob scene. Are you still with that Marco dame, or is she cold turkey?
14: Ah, oh, lay off, Bunny. I came here when you asked me to. I'm tickled to death to see you. I try to tell you you're the works, and what do? You start riding me.
11: I suppose you couldn't come alone. What was you afraid I'd do to you?
14: Well, you wouldn't have me shake these guys, would you? They've been with me ever since last night.
11: Yeah, I suppose you're the king of the nightclubs now.
14: Yeah, that's me. I'm giving all the little girlies a great big hand.
11: You better go home early and get some sleep. You look rotten.
14: Ah, forget it, Bunny. We only live once. Say, listen, Bunny. When are you going to marry this millionaire of yours? You didn't tell me.
11: Sometime in the fall, I guess.
14: Well, what are you going to do till then?
11: Going out to live on the ranch with him and his sister.
14: You mean you're chucking show business?
11: Yep.
14: Then the old partnership's broken up, huh? Going to leave me to struggle on alone.
11: The rate you're going, dearie, you won't have to struggle long. The nightlife will land you right out in the alley with the rest of the has-beens.
14: Is that so?
11: Yeah, that's so.
14: Well, if I do get the gate, there are other shows. They always need comics, dearie, and as long as I can make them laugh, I'll be all right. Say, Bunny, you ain't told me whether I'm good or rotten in the show.
11: The jury was in long before I got here, Skid.
14: Gosh, this is funny. You were telling me for years what a riot I'd be if I got a chance. You pushed me into my chance, and I clicked. And all the time I'm wishing that you were here to see me get away with it. You finally get here and see me, and we don't even talk about it. I don't know. I'm wondering if planning for things so long don't take all the kick out of them. I suppose nothing can be as good as, well, as good as you think it's going to be.
11: No, I suppose not. Jerry, play something lively.
17: Oh, sure.
14: Hot dog. Come on, Bonnie, let's dance. You and me, huh?
11: Come in. Oh, hello, Harvey. Come on in.
17: Thanks. Oh, I didn't know you were having a party, Bonnie.
11: Come on and join us. This is Jerry Evans.
17: How do you do?
18: Oh, yeah.
11: And Lefty Moore, you remember him.
19: Well, sure. How are you, Mr. Howell?
17: Oh, sure. Yeah, sure glad to see you again.
11: And I know you've heard of Skid Brown.
17: Oh, yes. Yeah. How are you? I certainly enjoyed your show last night. I don't know when I laughed so much.
14: Thanks. But I wasn't so good last night.
17: Well, that's what Bunny said, but you seem good to me.
14: It's awful hard to please Bunny. You know that gag about my severest critic.
17: Yeah, I've heard that one. Say, I hope I didn't stop your music. Won't you go on, Mr. Evans?
18: For sure. What would you like?
17: Well, I don't know any of the new songs. My favorites are all old, like In the Gloaming. Bunny sang that for me once.
18: Yeah, come on, sing it, Bunny.
14: Yeah, Bunny, sing it, sure. It's so nice and gay. Say, what do we celebrate anyway, a wedding or a funeral? Shouldn't we be toasting the bride and singing gay ditties with the groom?
11: Skid!
17: Hey, mister, I wouldn't have spoken about that if you hadn't. In a way of speaking, I'm your successor, but I don't want to dwell on my good fortune except to assure you that it'll be my aim to make life happy for Bunny. And I'm sure you'll be glad to know that.
14: Sure I'm glad to know it. Why wouldn't I be glad to know that Bonnie's going to get along all right without me? Well, what I'm saying is, why can't we be gay about it? Why can't we have the wedding march played with pep and ginger? And why can't I be giving the bride away?
11: Stop it, Skid!
14: Why'll I stop it? Who's got a better right to be giving the bride away? It shows there's no hard feelings. Why do people get sore and crabbed when they lose out? Why don't they join the festivities? Come on, Jerry, play the wedding march and play it fast. It's a dancing wedding, folks. Watch my smoke. Watch my smoke. Here comes the bride. Here comes the bride. Da da da da da da da da da. Come on, everybody. Whoop it up. Whoop it up. Here comes
11: Stop
14: the bride.
11: It! Stop
17: you
11: it!
17: You better go.
14: I'll go, mister. I'm leaving right now. Goodbye, Bonnie, and lots of luck. Here comes the bride.

0: This is Cecil B. DeMille speaking to you from Hollywood. Al Jolson as Skid and Ruby Keeler as Bonnie return in just a moment for the conclusion of the Lux Radio Theater production, Burlesque. In the meantime, I'm going to have you meet one of Hollywood's most famous cameramen. Most people think of a cameraman as a fellow who puts his cap on backwards and grinds away at the crank of a camera. As a matter of fact, the first cameraman never touches the camera. He's an artist who paints with lights and shadows, giving the screen depth and third dimension. The only cranks on a set today are the directors. The cameraman who will speak to you is Mr. George Barnes of Warner Brothers Studio. He has photographed both of tonight's stars many times. Mr. Barnes.
1: That's very gracious of you, C.B. But, folks, we don't really think directors are cranks. We think of them as fellow sufferers. You see, a cameraman and his director are practically the only people who have to work every day while a picture is shooting. No actor appears in every scene. Mechanical crews can be changed, but the poor old cameraman, he just goes on and on until he drops, or the director does. As Mr. DeMille says, a cameraman's first job is lighting. In more ways than one, he has to show the stars in the best possible light. And right along that line is a point that comes right home here to the Lux Radio Theater. A cameraman has to make a girl look absolutely perfect. He has to take care of shadows, unusual contours, and other things that can't be helped. So believe me, we have no time for faults that can be helped, like a bad complexion. That's something the girls must take care of for themselves. And the way 9 out of 10 Hollywood stars do that is by using your Lux toilet soap. It's the official soap at Mr. Deluxe Studio, Paramount, and other great studios in Hollywood. And if you want to see how it works at Warner's, Mr. DeMille, well, just take a look at Ruby Keeler.
0: Okay, George, that's a fine fade out. The lights go up for the third act of Burlesque, starring Al Jolson as Skid and Ruby Keeler as Bonnie. 3 weeks have passed, and we're in the office of Mr. Kent, the manager of the Manhattan Follies. Skid showing the signs of dissipation and looking very tired. He's coming in the door.
2: Hello, Mr. Kent.
3: Hello, Skid. Sit down.
2: What is this, Mr. Kent? Another temperance lecture?
3: No, not this time, boy. I gave you your last lecture about 3 weeks ago.
2: Well, what do you want to see me for?
3: I'm writing you a check, Skid.
2: A check? I ain't supposed to be paid today.
3: And no, you're getting a check anyway. Your last one with this outfit.
2: What?
3: You heard me, Skid.
2: You mean I'm canned?
3: That's right. I warned you, boy. I told you what was coming. You wouldn't listen to me. I'm sorry. Well, there's your check.
2: Canned, huh? All right, so what? I can get another job like that.
3: I wouldn't be so sure, Skid. And I'll tell you this. You'll never find one hanging around in the hot spots.
2: Lay off, will you? I know what I'm doing.
3: You didn't the other night when we picked you up singing the wedding march at the top of your lungs.
2: Cut it out, you hear?
3: Okay, Skid. It's none of my business. Just thought I might hand you a little advice, that's all.
2: All right. I'm sorry, Mr. Kent. I guess I ain't myself these days. I don't know what's the matter with me lately. I'm just a little shot pieces, I guess. But I'll catch on again, though. And when I do, I'll be back to see you, Mr. Kent.
3: So long, Skid, and lots of luck.

0: on, girls. Come on, come on. Swing it. Will you swing it? This is a rehearsal, not a funeral. Give, will you give? Now, come on.
1: Hey, Lefty. Lefty, listen, will you?
0: Oh, what do you want? What do you want, Bozo? Don't you see I'm rehearsing the number?
1: I know, but this is important. Skid is here. Huh? He wants to see you.
0: Skid? Where is he?
1: Out at the stage door. Gee, he looks terrible, Lefty. Like he ain't had nothing in a week.
0: I guess I better see him. All right, girls. That'll be all for a while. I'll be back in a couple of moments, Skid.
1: Okay.
0: Skid.
2: Oh, Lefty. Gee, Lefty. How are you?
0: What's happened to you, Skid? Where you been?
2: Oh, just knocking around. After I got canned, I kind of hit the chutes.
0: Oh, boy, you sure look it. Any prospects of a job?
2: No, I've been looking around for a month, but I guess they don't want me, Lefty. Then I heard you was putting on a new show, and, well, I come around to see you about it.
0: You want a job with me?
2: Yeah, that's right.
0: In burlesque?
2: Sure. What do you say, Lefty? You got a spot for me?
0: Oh, gee. I don't know, Skid.
2: Oh, please, Lefty, give us a break, will you? I need it bad, honestly, awful bad.
0: What about the liquor?
2: Liquor, say, that's all over with, Lefty. That's finished.
0: Yeah, well, it seems to me I've heard that before.
2: It's on the level this time.
0: Well, okay, Skid. I'll give you a chance.
2: Thanks, Lefty.
0: Now, listen. We open in a week. Do you think you can get on your feet on that time?
2: Sure, sure.
0: All right, then. All right. Now, listen to me. Remember it. You got to be here for every rehearsal, and you got to be here on time.
2: Don't worry, Lefty. I'll be a new guy. Wait, you'll see.
0: Bozo, did you find him?
1: Yeah, I got him.
0: Where was he?
1: The usual spot.
0: Holy smokes. How is he?
1: Oh, bad.
0: 3 days before we open and he pulls this one on me.
1: No, it's going to be tough, Lefty.
0: There's only one way out and I got to take it.
1: What's the dope?
0: Now, look, I'll tell you what you do. Run out and shoot a wire to Bonnie. Tell her I need her. Tell her Skid needs her, but tell her she's got to get here right away.
1: Okay, Lefty.
3: Telegram, lady.
4: Telegram, lady.
3: Telegram,
4: lady.
3: Telegram, lady.
4: Telegram, lady.
3: Telegram, lady.
0: Sit down, Bonnie, sit down. Did I say it was great to see you?
5: Yeah.
0: Well, it's more than that.
5: What's it all about?
0: Skid.
5: Of course, I knew it was Skid. What's happened?
0: Haven't you heard anything about him since you was here last?
5: Nothing. I read that he was out of the Follies, but that didn't surprise me. He was heading for that when I saw him.
0: Yeah, yeah. That afternoon, he danced out of your room. He danced himself right out of show business. He went on a grand bust, and he ain't played since. Oh, I gave him a job, but he's been handing me an awful ride. Here I am. I'm opening tomorrow night, and up to now, he ain't rehearsed half of this stuff. Honest, Bonnie, I don't know which way to turn.
5: I know what's in your mind, Lefty, and what you want me to do. So I'm going to save you the trouble of asking me.
0: Huh?
5: I'll do what I can.
0: Oh, gee. Gee, you're an ace. How long will you stay?
5: Till you get your show right and Skid gets straightened out.
0: Oh, thanks, Bonnie. Thanks a lot. Say, I don't know what I'd do without you.
5: There he is now.
0: Huh?
5: Oh, gosh, look at him.
2: Hello, Lefty.
5: Skid.
2: Where's the rehearsal, Lefty? Am I early?
0: Yeah. Yeah, for tomorrow you are.
2: I was only...
5: Skid.
2: Huh? Who's that? Am I seeing things? Do you see her, Lefty?
0: Sure. Sure I see her.
2: Don't kid me. I've been seeing things lately.
5: How are you, Skid?
2: It's really you. Oh, gee,
5: oh,
2: Bonnie.
5: Oh, don't, Skid.
2: I'm all right. How are you, kid? Let me have a look at you. You're looking great. But you've been crying.
5: No, I haven't.
2: Oh, you can't fool me. I've seen you cry too often. But what are you doing in this dump? Oh, come on. Why is Mr. Lefty, Mr. Lefty the fox, to get his rotten show meat calling out of the grave?
5: Well, it wasn't exactly the grave, Skid.
2: Well, don't waste a minute around here, honey. I'll hope I'm all right. Nobody's got to worry about me. You know me. Skid, the fireman's child. I'm always there.
5: Sure you are. But you got to take care of yourself, Skid. You got to start tapering off now.
2: Okay, Bunny. You're the only one I ever knew that had any sense. Oh, you're not ashamed of me, Bunny, are you?
5: No, Skid.
2: I've been an awful sap, but don't ride me, will you? Bunny, don't ride me.
5: I won't ride you, Skid.
2: That's right, kid. I've listened to so many lectures, honestly, I carry my own slides.
5: Don't you think you better get some sleep, Skid?
2: Nah, sleep. I ain't gonna bother about sleep. Oh, gee, Bunny, it's great to see you. I told you I'd be an awful sap without you.
5: Now, you never was a sap, Skid. You got more brains than all the comics put together. You make mistakes, but who don't? But after all, Skid, fun's fun. Lefty's opening his first show tomorrow night, and without you, he'll be sunk. He's been too good a friend of ours for you to throw him.
2: Gee, Bunny, I don't think I could ever make
5: it. Sure you can make it.
2: I'm all shot, honey.
5: Oh, honey, you can come out of it.
2: You think I can?
5: I know it.
2: You wouldn't kid me, would you, lady?
5: I would if I could, mister. I would if I could.
2: Say, where's your cattle rustler? You remember he got sore at me that day, didn't he?
5: I don't know.
2: Sure he did. For singing, "Here Comes a Bride," remember? Here comes a bride, here comes.
5: He's fainted.
0: Bunny G, loosen his tie.
5: I'll take care of him.
0: Do you think, Bunny, do you think I'd better postpone the opening?
5: Let's try not to, Lefty. I'd hate to see you mop your first opening, and it wouldn't look so good for Skid either. Poor Skid.
0: Oh, now, that's all right, Bonnie. That's all right.
5: I'm all right, Lefty. Give me some water, will you?
0: Look, don't you think we'd better get him over to the hotel?
5: No, let him stay here a while.
0: Okay, I'll be back in a second.
5: All right. Skid, look at me. You'll be all right, honey. Nothing can stop you. You'll be all right. You'll knock him dead. You ain't started yet. You'll be all right. You gotta be all right. You just gotta be all right.
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0: How is he, Bonnie?
5: All right. He's on his way up from the dressing room.
0: Well, he's on next. Do you think he can do it?
5: I hope so.
0: Well, he almost fainted in his last routine.
2: Hiya, Lefty.
0: Oh, hiya, Skid. You all set, baby?
2: Sure. What's this going to be, my song?
5: Yeah. Cut the opening routine, Skid. No falls tonight. Go right into your number.
2: Cut the falls, huh? Okay, Bonnie. You're the boss.
5: You all right, Skid?
1: And, oh, say, folks, thanks. For a minute, I thought I was back in Manhattan Follies.
5: Lefty's swaying out there. He's going to fall.
0: No, no. He's okay, Bonnie.
1: But seriously, folks, I'm glad to be here. And right now I'm going to sing a little number for you. One I like a lot. A little music there, Professor.
5: Make it easy, kid.
1: I'll make it.

0: How'd I do, honey?
1: Oh, scared you were swell. I knew you'd be. How you feeling?
0: Oh, I'm all right.
1: Do you think you can go on being all right?
0: I can, Bunny, if you stick by me.
1: Sure, Skid. I'll stick.
0: For good?
1: For good.
0: Oh, gee, Bunny. But what about your cattle rancher?
1: Oh, it's all right. I explained it to him, Skid. You see, when I left, I had an idea I was coming here to stay.
0: Oh, Bunny, I'm crazy about you. I can't get along without you, sweetheart.
1: You won't even have to try. From now on, it's you and me together. For better or for worse.
0: Yeah. Better for me and worse for you.
1: Ah, there you go. Always clowning.

Al and Ruby will be back in just a moment. We are honored tonight by the presence of Daniel Frohman. D.F., as we call him, produced the first play that my father, Henry C. DeMille, and David Belasco ever wrote. It was called The Wife. When the play opened, it was a failure. Nobody came. Naturally, Mr. Frohman decided to close it. My father and Belasco had spent a year writing this play. All their savings were gone. They were desperate. So they went up to Mr. Frohman's office. One took him by the throat. The other took a heavy octagonal ruler from his desk and shook it in his face, saying they'd kill him if he took the play off. So Mr. Frohman kept the play running. He says they changed it to suit him. But in any case, it ran 5 years. Everyone in the theatrical world knows and respects this pioneer of the theater. We revere him as an artist, philanthropist, and gentleman. The 85-year-old dean of the American stage, Daniel Frohman.

0: Cecil, you're very kind. No, I'm saying what I felt ever since I was 5 years old. Well, that was when I used to chase you out of the box office for annoying the treasurer. Even now, it hardly seems possible that you're old enough to have a radio program of your own.
1: No, I am just starting in radio, D.F. Do you remember when I was just starting as a young actor at one of your companies?
0: Yes, I remember paying you the fabulous salary of $40 a week.
1: That included my wife's salary, too. But I was willing to work for any salary, for the man who started the Barrymores. Ethel, as I remember, was the first to join you. Then Lionel, wasn't it?
0: Yes. And then the two of them in their little brother, Jack Barrymore, to design our bill posters.
1: Well, why don't you get him to design one for that big show you're producing on July 1st, the Actors Fund Benefit? D.F., it's been a privilege to have you here tonight.
0: It's nice to be here, Cecil, and be part of your great enterprise, for no theater in history has reached so many people as your Lux Radio Theater. From your father and mother, you have inherited the highest traditions of the stage, and I know you are true to this trust. Thank you.
1: Grand old gentlemen. I have just written an article for a national magazine on the 10 greatest fools in history. Perhaps I should have made it 11 and included the singing fool, the character that Al Jolson made the most famous fool of all. For that picture, the singing fool, broke every box office record of its day. And here they come, the singing fool and his dancing wife. Ladies and gentlemen, the Jolsons. Al and Ruby, you have enjoyed wealth, fame, and success. All the things most people dream about.
2: Ah, but that's nothing, Mr. DeMille, compared to the thrill I got when little Al Jr. spoke his first word. And what do you think was the first word he ever said? He said, Daddy.
3: No, Al. He said, Mama.
2: Did he?
3: Well, didn't he?
2: If you say so, I guess he did. But, oh, that kid. Good, solid arms and back. Is he a husky? What a baby. Honestly, Mr. DeMille, I don't like to exaggerate. But you've never seen 10 such wiggly little toes.
1: Takes after his mother, doesn't he? Those twinkling toes of Ruby's.
2: Well, but one way he takes after his daddy, great big strong knees, a born mammy singer.
1: His toes from his mother and his knees from his father. His good looks, I suppose, from Lux.
2: Yes, sir, just like his mama. She's a Lux lady, aren't you, Ruby?
3: Of course I am.
2: As a matter of fact, Lux soap is what makes all us Jolson so handsome.
1: We've had countless requests for two things. A song by Al and a dance by Ruby. Unfortunately, we haven't time for both. So which shall it be?
2: Oh, that's very easy, Mr. DeMille. I'll decide that. We're going to have a dance by Ruby.
3: Just a minute, Al. I've decided. You're going to sing.
1: Well, how are we going to compromise?
3: Al will sing.
2: Well... That's how it is. I guess you can see now, folks, why they call me Al Keeler.

0: Thank you, Mr. Jolson. Ladies and gentlemen, this is your announcer, Melville Roof. Mr. DeMille returns in a moment to tell you about next week's play. The makers of Lux Toilet Soap wish to express their appreciation to our capable cast and to the great studios who have cooperated with us in presenting this broadcast. Our cast tonight included Wally Mayer, Victor Rodman, Eddie Kane, Rita Leroy, Inez Seabury, Frank Nelson, and Lou Merrill. Al Jolson and Ruby Keeler appeared through the courtesy of Warner Brothers, as did George Barnes. Our producer, Cecil B. DeMille, comes to us from Paramount. Louis Silvers, our musical director, represents 20th Century Fox. And Mr. Daniel Frohman is in Hollywood as producer of the Actors Fund Benefit. And now, here is your producer, Mr. Cecil B. DeMille.
1: Next week, our play is The Dark Angel. A vital romance played against a background of war. A dramatic triumph on the Broadway stage and twice successful on the screen. 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
4: 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By subscribing, you'll never miss an episode filled with new and awe-inspiring ways to know the cosmos and our place within it. Inspiring the next generation of explorers is something that we talk about a lot on this show. But what does that actually look like when the audience is still in diapers? It turns out that even the very youngest children can start building a relationship with the night sky long before they have words to describe what they're looking at. That early sense of wonder can plant something that lasts a lifetime. Baby's Guide to the Night Sky, published by Source Books and on sale since July 7th, introduces the youngest kids, down to newborns, to constellations and the wonders of the cosmos. It comes from two people that have spent their lives chasing the same wonder in very different ways. Dr. Cyan Proctor is a geoscientist, an artist, and a poet. She was also a commercial space astronaut who served as the pilot on Inspiration 4 in 2021, becoming first woman commercial space pilot and the only African-American woman to be a mission pilot. She flew alongside Commander Jared Isaacman, who's now our NASA administrator, along with mission specialist Chris Zambrowski and medical officer Haley Arsenault. You'll hear a little bit about each of them in this show. Before that flight, Cyan was twice a NASA astronaut candidate finalist, and she spent months in a simulated Mars habitat with high seas. John Reed is an astronomer and science communicator who left his career in corporate finance after a look through a telescope changed his life. He went back to school and earned a degree in astrophysics, and now he's the host of the YouTube channel Learn to Stargaze. He's also authored several astronomy books, including A Kid's Guide to the Night Sky. Here's my conversation with Cyan Proctor and John Reed. Hey, Cyan and John, thank you for joining me.
5: Hi, thank you for having me.
6: Hello.
4: So I feel like this conversation is, it feels like a little bit of a continuation of a conversation that I had last year with Haley Arsenault, who was one of your crewmates on Inspiration 4, Cyan. She wrote a book called Astronaut Haley's Brave Adventure, which was her kid's book version of her adult book. And now it's like in my brain, I'm just waiting for Jared Isaacman to drop his own kid's book.
5: Yeah, you know, it was so great to watch Haley on her journey from coming back from space and doing kind of like her memoir and then a young adult book and then her children's book and being inspired by her and her story. And, you know, of course, I went to space through art and poetry and thinking about like, oh, okay, well, how do I get into the publishing world? And enter John Reed, who we've been friends. And he's like, yeah, I publish stuff all the time. And I'm like, hi, John.
4: That's wonderful to hear. Did you guys kind of write those books in tandem? You're separated in publication date by about a year.
5: No. So we did not. Haley kind of had her thing going, and I knew that her books were coming out. And I love the fact that she put a character of me in her book. And so that's always nice when your crew member kind of gives you a nod. But John and I honestly didn't know how to go about getting a book published when I came back from space. And John was like, well, you can self-publish. And so he has been the publisher of all my books, beginning from the very first one I did, which was Space to Inspire, The Art of Inspiration, which was a poetry art book. But I think the most proud I've been about the books we've published together was Earthlight, which is my science book. And then he was like, hey, I've got this other book coming down the pipeline and you're a poet. Would you help me on it? And I was so honored when he asked me to help with Baby's Guide to the Night Sky.
4: You've also written many books, John. Can you tell us a bit about your book series on stargazing?
6: Yeah, so I ended up leaving my job 10 years ago in corporate finance in California to do astronomy full time. And that's all because of the books. And so I got started in around 2010 when I was given a telescope for Christmas after picking up a little telescope at the pharmacy, seeing Saturn, getting inspired, and then asking my wife for a bigger telescope. And I was also given, and this goes back to a conversation I had with you before the show, a 96 lecture series by an astronomer named Alex Filipenko. And combine the telescope, which you know was my introduction to amateur astronomy, with the science of astronomy from this class from Alex Filipenko on DVD. And that's what ultimately inspired me to go and join a volunteer outreach group at the Mount Diablo Astronomical Society in the East Bay of San Francisco, and then write a book that was effectively for the people that I knew to help them choose targets. And after a couple of years, I realized how to put a book on online. I taught myself to self-publish, like Cyan was talking about. And the book effectively, over about 2 years, went sort of viral. And that was enough to quit my job and go get an astrophysics degree and write more books.
4: That's amazing to hear. I mean, for people who don't know this context, I did research with Alex Filipenko when I went to UC Berkeley. And when I graduated with my degree in astrophysics, my mom bought me that exact same DVD lecture series. So I think I have it on my shelf upstairs right now. That's amazing.
6: Yeah, and I often recommend that because Alex is such a great science communicator and a great teacher. And then when I went and taught an online astronomy course, I was very inspired by the work that he did. So yeah.
4: That's amazing. It's wonderful how the space community is so large, but also so small. And I did want to ask, you know, how did people react when you decided to step away from your finance career and do something like go into astrophysics?
6: Two things. Like, my family was like, are you kidding? Like, because I had the house in San Francisco and another house in South Carolina. And they're like, you're going to leave that all to be an author and go back to undergrad, because I had to go to undergrad before I did grad school. But the people I worked with at Clorox in San Francisco were like, well, obviously, like his head's been in the clouds for years. This guy's checked out. And so they were like, go follow your dreams. And we wish we could come with you.
4: It's funny because I've been reflecting on this a lot as I've kind of taken on Planetary Radio and moved on through my career, right? People ask me for advice, and all I can say to them really is that wanting to do something and having the passion for it doesn't necessarily mean that you're going to succeed, but you are guaranteed to fail if you never try, right? And if you do succeed, I feel like it is super important for us to then reach out and to uplift and to teach the people around us so we can elevate their dreams too. And I feel like you both have done that in both of your careers. And it's really embodied in this book, not just that you're reaching out to people, but trying to inspire even the youngest among us. And I really value that.

0: began, that happy hour kicked off.
1: Mm-hmm. Yep. And then inviting him to the Analog Astronaut Conference. And so I think you've come every year.
0: Yeah. I've been there every year. It's been in person. So the first year it was online and I was not there. Yeah. But yes. Every year after, which is wonderful. If anyone wants the most fun conference, like in America, 4 or 5 days at Biosphere 2, and you get to stay in the casitas, it's an absolute blast. And you get to meet Cyan and all sorts of other people in the space community and just party and learn at the same time.
2: I was literally just talking about this specific experience recently because I was talking about Asteroid Bennu for Asteroid Day on a live stream. The little kid who named Asteroid Day, Mike Puzio, later on, Matt Kaplan, the creator of Planetary Radio, bumped into Mike Puzio at that exact event where he told him that because of that experience, he wanted to become an astronaut and he was on that path. So it sounds like a really good time. I would love to go see you guys there sometime.
1: Come next year, April, I think, 28th to the first weekend of May.
2: Well, John, your YouTube channel at this point has kind of blown up as well. Learn to Stargaze. You have over 81,000 subscribers at this point. What would you say is the most common question that you get from total beginners?
0: The most common question is, how do I get into astronomy? And that doesn't necessarily mean a telescope, even though most of my videos are about telescopes. So I think going forward, I'm going to make this a lot more broad and take it on a journey. And the goal being how to experience awe of the night sky. And that can come in various different forms.
2: You've also built Stargaze Nova Scotia from the ground up. It's a whole side project. And yeah, actually over your shoulder, beautiful image. Can you tell us what that project is and why you decided to take this on?
0: Yeah, so I have this belief that the stars belong to everyone, which is a quote by astronomer Helen Hoag, and that everyone should be able to experience the wonders of the night sky in an accessible way. And I realized after hunting for this comet that should have been visible in the night sky, that I couldn't find any place within an hour drive of our city where the towns hadn't put in a streetlight to sort of block off the view of the sky. And I realized that if anyone was going to create this space, it was probably going to have to be me. And so anyway, we looked at this real estate map. It was me and astronomer Tiffany Fields at the Brick Gaffney Observatory one night. And we're just like, wouldn't it be great if there was a piece of property in this blue zone? If you look at a light pollution map, blue is fairly dark. There's this random blue zone on this peninsula near our city. Wouldn't it be cool if there was a place for sale there? And right in the middle of that blue zone, there was a property for sale. It was 26 acres with 1,000 feet of lake frontage on a ridge. And I was like, no kidding. And I went there and I snuck onto the property at night, like moved through the trees, like underbrush, which is almost entirely impassable, and got to the top. And then at that point, I experienced that feeling that we all long for when we think of astronomy, which is that feeling of awe and discovery. And I saw the stars with a clarity that I had never seen before and felt like I had the first time I saw Saturn through a telescope. And that's, I need to share this with the world. And so my wife and I immediately called our real estate agent and was like, we need to buy this property, like stat. And we made it happen.
2: That's so beautiful. I don't know what portion of humanity has never had that experience at this point, because we all live in light pollution, but I've seen it time and again. I'm literally going camping this next weekend to get away so I can go see the stars. But whenever I do that, I try to bring people with me that have never experienced the night sky, and I've seen them completely break down. They've never seen the Milky Way with that clarity. And so I think it's really important that there are places like that, and especially when they can find science educators like you there to help them on that journey. I'm sure that's going to be really meaningful for people.
0: Yeah, I'm sure you've seen the entire range of human emotion as you show people the stars. Like, you have some people, they cry. Some people don't believe it. Like, especially if you're looking through a telescope and they're like, how are you doing this? But then other people scream with joy and they become giddy. And it's so amazing that, you know, we can, Cyan and I, our job, I feel like, is to get people to feel those emotions in whatever medium that we choose to express ourselves in. And so for me, it's the experience of awe of the night sky. And for Cyan, it's the feeling of earth light, the feeling of being bathed in the light that Earth takes sunlight and transforms it into earth light. And that makes us feel a certain way, feel a certain beauty. And she can obviously talk a lot more about that

0: Yeah, no, but when John's talking about those emotions, I get giddy. And it's really funny because I was touring the Inspiration 4 building yesterday at Space Camp. And there's this picture of us about to launch, a launch picture. And the guy asked, what I felt at that moment. And he was like, because Chris Zimbrowski, my crew member, has a story about you at that moment. And I'm like, really? And I'm like, oh, well, I was focused on my screen and, being the mission pilot. And he's like, well, Chris Zimbrowski says, like a few seconds after liftoff, he hears you on the comms going, wee! And I'm like, really? Because I don't remember that at all. But that would be me. Like, oh, this is amazing. And so I saw Chris at the bar last night, at the hotel at Space Camp, and he's like, yeah, I have the audio. He's like, I recorded it. And so he shot me the recording. I haven't listened to it yet, but I'm excited 5 years later to find out this little nugget of audio exists.
1: Just so overcome with the adventure, you blacked it out. That's
0: Yes,
1: amazing.
0: well, that's but that I knew was the case when I experienced pure joy because we went to see Crew 2, NASA Crew 2 launch. They were the launch right before ours. So, they brought us out, SpaceX did. So they wanted us to see what it was like to experience a launch on a Falcon 9. And there's this video of me that's in, I think, the Netflix series when a countdown hits zero and they're lifting off. I'm literally jumping up and down like, oh my God, like a little kid. Had no memory until I saw the Netflix series. I was like, look at me. That's me jumping up and down. Because in the moment, those emotions take over. And I think that that's what, when John's talking about Dark Sky, Nova Scotia, and wanting to create this experience. It's that where your emotions are so high that you just get this moment of awe and wonder. And I think with, Baby's Guide to the Night Sky, the first time you're reading to your little baby and the baby's reacting and looking at the photos with you. I feel like that's the reason, at least, for me, when I think about this book. I think about that and the emotions that a parent gets to have with their child through this book.
1: What do you feel are the most impactful parts of your experience in space that you wish you could impart on children?
0: Oh, Earthlight, 100%. Because and maybe that's the next baby's book we write, John, is an Earthlight for babies. But this whole idea of we learn about sunlight and we learn about moonlight at an early age, but we don't learn about Earthlight. And to me, that's the most significant light there is because it's that transformation of sunlight into Earthlight that enables life to exist here on our planet and really kind of understanding this relationship and us all having a relationship with the term Earthlight and what it symbolizes. It would be great to have that from an early age, right? So that they learn, oh, when they walk outside, they're not walking out into sunlight, they're really walking out into earth light. And what that means for them as a human, but also the relationship they have with us, we have with our planet.
1: One of the things that really got me into space when I was little was going to my local planetarium, which was at an observatory. And I know that you've been working on this Earthlight Planetarium show, which premiered at Boston Museum of Science. And I love that you're trying in another way to impart this on kids. What do you think that shift in perspective could do for people who are young, getting that into their brain before they even have words to really understand what it means?
0: Well, again, I think it's a part of that is that emotional connection. And it was what's fun is that, John helped me with the Earthlight book, the science book, beautifully laid out science book, really kind of like a coffee table book, where him and his wife did all of the illustrations for it. And then because you got your crew and I assembled this crew to help create the planetarium dome show Earthlight World based on the science of that book. And so John came out for the premiere and I would like to hear his perspective because he instead of, I was in it for a while building it and seeing the assets and the music, but he came in kind of cold. He knew about the book Earthlight because he helped create it and produce it and stuff. And now he's sitting in Earthlight world for the first time, having no clue. So John, what did you think?
2: Yeah, so if I were to travel to space and go up into the cupola, I would expect to feel like I felt watching Earthlight World in the planetarium show, because it made me feel something that I feel like you could only get by doing it for real. And it made me want to see the world in the way that an astronaut sees it from above. And the show was really magical. So you have this, you know, photoreal version of the Earth that you fly over and sort of experience looking down, but then it turns into art. So you've got this beautiful kaleidoscope Earth that you also see during the show, combined with just amazing music, which is done by some of your friends, Mary Liz or Anu, Test Shot Starfish, they're doing the music. And it takes you into this really ethereal state of mind that's almost a pure emotional state of mind when you watch it. It's not like a planetarium show where you're like learning about stars and flying through space. No, it's just focused on getting you to feel like an astronaut feels when they're looking down at the Earth and at the same time appreciating art and music. So that was my first impression.
0: Yeah, I hope you get a chance to see it. You know, ideally it will get distributed out so the listeners, ask your local planetarium, when is Earthlight World coming? Because you want to see it. You want it to be brought to your community.
1: I would love to go see that. I mean, I think one of my first planetariums was at the Air and Space Museum in Washington, D.C. And now that I'm going there doing space advocacy every year, I would love to see it there and go see it up on that big dome that first kind of inspired me.
0: Me too. And you know, my spacesuit Leo, I call her Leo because that's my call sign. My spacesuit Leo is at the Smithsonian Air and Space Museum on display now. She went on display last year.
1: I took a picture of it when I was there just a few months ago.
0: Yay!
1: But you know, there is so much complexity to the way that you can feel about space, the things you can learn about it. How do you take what's in the night sky and try to distill that down for people who are literally the youngest among us, like 0 to 2 years old?
2: Yeah. Well, the nice thing about the night sky is that it changes every season. And there's really only a few prominent constellations that sort of appear at that season at a given point in time. So for anyone that looks up in the sky in the Northern Hemisphere's winter, they're familiar with Orion. And typically they only identify the three stars in a row and maybe Betelgeuse above and the bright blue star Rigel below. And having only a few constellations to learn at any one time makes it very digestible. And so that's the way when we wrote the kids' book, we did it, we organized it by season. So the kids first look up in winter and they see Orion and the dog Canis Major going across the sky, and they see Taurus the bull. And it's done in such a way that the constellations in the book, in the spreads, are laid out exactly as you would see them in the night sky. And so it'll be neat as if a kid reads this, you know, many times as we do, we read our kids the same books over and over night after night. Eventually that kid is going to go out there, look up into the sky and see exactly what they saw in the kids' book. Their science got the picture of it right there. And I know that my kids can identify this stuff now without a problem at all. I mean, I have three boys and they live sort of vicariously through me. But the other nice thing about the wintertime is that sunset, at least where we are at, you know, about 45 degrees north latitude, sunset is before 5 o'clock. So you're at least a few hours before bedtime. The kids can actually experience the night sky. You know, in summer, they need to stay up a bit later. But, you know, now that my older kids are 11 and 12, they love staying up with me and doing the YouTube videos and things. But they can look up and identify, you know, the very few prominent constellations and star patterns like Cygnus, which you can recognize by the Northern Cross, or Scorpius, which I think looks like, you know, a big claw, and Sagittarius, which looks like a teapot. So like you can look in the book and recognize these patterns and then go out in the night sky and they're right there. And so I feel like from that perspective, we've really simplified it to just the few most prominent star patterns, and they're just easily digestible for anyone.
0: And I remember as a kid teaching myself the constellations because we didn't have this book when I was little, which was a while ago. But really kind of getting connections with certain ones, like John was saying. And of course, Orion has always been one of my favorites. And I had this magical moment in space where I'm floating up in the cupola. It's nighttime. The sun has not quite come. We haven't come into the sunrise yet. So it's dark. I think we might have been over the Pacific. So it's super dark. And off to the side, you can see the stars. And I have this moment where I'm floating there. And you know, it's almost like when you go from the northern hemisphere to the southern hemisphere and you see the night sky and you're like, wait a second, you know, as you orientate yourself. And I had this moment where I'm like, is that Orion? Wait. And you're floating. So you're like, is that Orion? I think that's Orion. And then it clicks, you know, the three stars, and you kind of line it, and you got more stars because you're in space, and you're like this and this and this, and you're like, oh, and then you get that kind of, again, that awe, like that feeling of joy, you know? And I imagine, you know, when kids learn this baby's book, and then get old enough to go out and start finding those patterns in the night sky, it's going to be that same kind of awe and wonder I had when I was floating up in space and being like, is that Orion? I think that's Orion.
2: It feels like coming home after a long trip.
0: I got this great photo of Orion from space as a result of that.
1: That's beautiful. When I was a kid, I definitely got my hands on books, but they were for you know, older audience. I would flip through them trying to memorize them, and then I'd go out and I would just talk my parents' heads off about all the constellations out there in the sky. So, you know, I'm sure there are a lot of parents out there that are about to have the exact same experience that my parents did with me, but because of this book, which is beautiful.
2: Yeah. They could actually graduate from Baby's Guide to the Night Sky to our previous book, which was Kid's Guide to the Night Sky as well. So it does, you don't need to stop at just Baby's Guide. As they get a little older, we have the next one in the series as well. But that one's been out for a few years.
0: And what I love about this is that parents, if you don't know anything about the night sky, you can go on this journey with your kids from the moment they're babies and you just starting to share this with them, because you will become familiar with the night sky along with them. And then hopefully that will cause both of you to want to go out and see this. And then once you start, again, stargazing, you can go and graduate onto John's next books and keep moving up and up. So as your kid grows and develops and has this love for the night sky and astronomy, you can develop that too with them. And it can be a real family affair. And that's what I like about John, is that his family, including the dog, are involved in all of his stargazing.
2: We actually had a raccoon make a surprise appearance in yesterday's video, if anyone saw that, which is pretty cute.
1: That's amazing. Was the dog in this kid's book modeled after your dog, John?
2: You know what? Maybe it was. So the artist, Pumundi, is from Canada as well. And she had, we sent her so much source material to go off of. And we actually modeled the book to the best of our ability. We put all the constellations in, and we put in just a ton of images that I had taken for her to draw from to make these images. So it's very probable that the puppy in the book is actually our golden retriever, Stella.
1: I wanted to mention, too, that I do love the way that you've laid out this book, because it not only shows it directly what's on the night sky by season, but you've also included people in both the northern and southern hemisphere, which I think is very important for the accessibility of this book. How did you approach that? Because, you know, in all likelihood, most of your sales are probably going to be in the northern hemisphere.
2: Yeah, so I've actually converted several of my books. There's an organization called Passage Flight run by Lee Giat, and he takes a cargo plane and flies school supplies to low-income communities. And I'm a pilot from a long time ago, and I was like, that is the absolute coolest charity that I have ever heard of. You know, it involves planes and space. They take telescopes with them. And so I called Lee after hearing about this project, and I was like, can I write your textbooks? Can I write your astronomy textbooks? And he says, yes. And I'm like, I'm going to do them at cost, like whatever. But I need a month to flip all the star charts. And so we had to go. And because if you're south of the equator, like Orion for us looks like a hunter standing up. But for them, you know, it's upside down. And in some cultures in South America, it's not a hunter, it's a cow. So like it's other things. Or in the South Pacific, it's a cat's cradle, the rope toy. And so switching, not only rotating the star maps, but, you know, being aware of the different cultures as well is something that we've had to, you know, weave through all our books that, you know, hey, these are the constellations that we chose in the Western ones, but they also have different names in different cultures. So having done that several times before inspired us to do that for this book as well.
1: We'll be right back with the rest of my interview with Cyan Proctor and John Reed after this short break.
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1: I didn't really fully comprehend how different the sky was in the Southern Hemisphere until I was literally in Australia looking up at the moon and seeing it from my perspective as upside down. But understanding that different perspective on space and the different cultures is so important. And you've acknowledged that even here in this baby book, you mention in the book that there are other cultures with different names for these constellations. So I think you're doing a wonderful job of honoring that. And it also makes me think of these beautiful little pop-out bits of information that you've seeded throughout the book. They're more complex explanations of what's going on there. And I imagine that's probably for the parents who are reading along, not just so they can explain, but so that they can learn more themselves. Was that the intention?
2: The editorial process for this book was almost 6 months long. Going back and forth, making sure that the artist had put the constellations in approximately the right spot, because it's still art, right? So there's not a precision to it, but there's an accuracy to it. Mm-hmm. And then also making sure that we had call out for the moon. Like, some people think the moon's in the sky all the time and that they can always see it. Well, it's important to point out that it's not always there, and that during certain phases you're going to see more stars, because the moon can make the stars appear more dim as the sky gets more bright. And so we tried to capture those points in as few words as possible and then put them in as fact boxes in the book.
1: How do you decide what's too advanced to include in a book like this? Because you went as far as explaining the difference between constellations and asterisms even.
2: Yeah. Oh, well, that's easy. So I put everything I can in, and my editors tell me to cut it. Yeah, the books go through quite an editorial process. So typically, I use some consultants on my end, like astronomer Dave Chapman, who is also an Indigenous consultant. So he himself is not an Indigenous, but he partnered with an organization called Mi'kmaq Moons, and which is very in tune with the different names for the things in the sky, including the names for the monthly moons, which are in Indigenous culture also are reminiscent of the months and what's happening in nature during the time of that moon. So we consult with Dave Chapman, and then they go to science consultants on the publisher's end as well. And then they're editorial consultants or editors who tell us what we can and cannot include. So it's a pretty intense process.
1: Yeah, it is. But I mean, worth it. You want this to be scientifically accurate and accessible enough that it can really resonate with kids. You don't want to start them from a place of incorrect information, because, you know, there's so much, especially on the internet, that can mislead people these days. But now that this book is in physical form, have either of you had the opportunity to actually see a baby interfacing with this book?
0: I have. I actually just did a book signing last night at Space Camp in Huntsville, Alabama. And it was families coming through. And so it was such a fun moment to kind of like grab the attention of the family, because the little kid or the baby they were holding just wanted to look at the book and the images in the book. And so we sold a bunch of them because the babies and the little kids were so captivated just by the cover. And what's nice is that when John and I are together, but we sign the cover. And so it becomes not only a beautiful book, but the cover becomes almost like, you know, you want to put it out on display and be like, oh, an astronaut signed this, you know, an astronomer signed this. And the ability to talk about the science, the poetry, and the, you know, having it rhyme and have this kind of fun meter to it. And then the art that's beautifully illustrated to come together.
1: I've always been curious about this. Why is it that so many baby books are written in this rhyming form? Is there something about poetry that just speaks to our brains?
0: I think so. I think for me, I always loved like Dr. Seuss and just the rhyming part of poetry. Well, you know, obviously poetry doesn't have to rhyme, but it's always been something that I've been attracted to. And then when I won my, you know, my seat to space with the prosperity seat as an artist and a poet, the poem that I wrote was all about rhyming and the fact that you should send a poet who knows how to rhyme and to space. And so just kind of playing off that whole literary kind of like rhythm, you know, because a lot of musicians or I should say songwriters or poets, and that the way that you craft the song and how you sing to it is a lot of times got that same kind of like poetic meter or measure. And for us and our brains, you know, that those rhythms help you, I think, remember. And then of course, if there's music involved, that also helps with the memory. And so for babies, when they're learning words and learning to speak and being able to have something that has some kind of musical kind of meter measure to it, I think it just helps them make that connection.
2: Yeah, we learn better when there's an emotional connection as well.
1: Yeah.
2: And so anytime that you can have that one-on-one time with your child, they're going to feel that, and then they're going to feel the joy of the musical tone to the book as well.
1: I bet you wish you had this book when your children were super young, John. It would have been so fun to read that to them.
2: Yeah, I think if I had had access to what I had access to later in life, I would have gotten my astrophysics degree, you know, right out of high school instead of waiting until I was, you know, late 30s. So
1: what would you say to parents who have zero astronomy background whatsoever? What is the easiest way for them to begin to engage their children in space?
0: Oh, easy. Buy this book.
2: Yeah, no, I think just encouraging people to go to a dark sky site and look up with their family and have a dark sky experience is probably the first thing. You know, some people rush to buy a telescope, not realizing that the most fun you're going to have stargazing is just hanging out and looking up and having deep conversations. A telescope is often a catalyst for a deeper experience. So you'll look up and see Saturn, and then that'll lead you to a half hour conversation about how amazing space travel is and how amazing it is that we've sent robots like Cassini out to Saturn. And then you get to talk about the Dragonfly mission that's up and coming to Titan and stuff like that, if you're knowledgeable about those things. Yeah, just getting people outside, getting them experiencing the night sky, and then having those conversations is what really solidifies these memories and these positive experiences.
1: I feel like right now is such an important time for us to engage young people in space exploration. We're not only looking at a new era of humans returning to the moon, and hopefully in the near future, we're going to be able to see people bouncing around up there, and hopefully the first woman and the first person of color on the moon, so more people can see themselves reflected in that space. But we're also at this moment in the rise of commercial spaceflight. I mean, Cyan, you got to be the first woman to pilot a commercial spacecraft, And that's only going to accelerate into the future. So right now is just such an important time for us to engage young people, because I can't even imagine what they're going to experience when the babies that are reading this book are adults. What kind of space future do you think they're going to be living in at that point?
0: Well, I know the one that I hope that they're living in is a what I call Jedi space, just, equitable, diverse, and inclusive space for all of humanity. And I think that you have to kind of like actively work toward that future if that's the one that we want to create. And early access to space and going out and seeing the night sky and understanding, you know, things like space camp and access to, you know, workforce and jobs and the things that you can do is so important. And that's why it's so much fun when you're engaging with little people and you're like, well, are you a future moonwalker or a Mars walker? And you see them thinking and they're like, you know, and then and it's always fun to see what they're going to say, you know, because some of them are like, I'm never leaving Earth, you know, but others are like, I'm off to Mars, like I'm going to Mars, you know, and you just want to be able to encourage wherever they are that there is a place for them in space, whether you're doing mission control or building the rockets or, you know, doing something here on Earth versus going out and being the first to put footprints on Mars or beyond. I think that having that early on in kids' imaginations is so critical, because we all are like, you know, I want to be an astronaut. But the reality sets in by the time we're leaving high school of like, oh, that's probably not realistic of me actually becoming an astronaut. But now that's changed. I mean, if you look in just the last 5 years of commercial space, we flew the oldest person to space, Ed Dwight. He was 91 years old. It was suborbital, but he went. And he had this experience. The youngest person to go was 18, and then everything in between that. So just this wide range of people from different backgrounds. You know, the first woman from the continent of Africa, Sarah Sabre, got to go. Only one woman from the continent of Africa has gone to space so far, but that's happened on the commercial side, right? And so I just love this idea of opening up access and opportunity from anyone from anywhere around the world to dream that they can go and literally be bathed in Earth light.
2: Yeah, I think a trend we're going to see going forward are people that didn't intend to be astronauts becoming astronauts as well. And so, you know, if we look at those two SpaceX engineers that flew on Polaris Dawn, they were, I think, spacesuit designers or something like that, and mission designers of some sort. But then it just made sense for them within their careers to actually test the hardware for real. So, all right, go through 6 months of training and become astronauts now. And I think that's going to become more and more common, where you'll be, oh, you're a satellite engineer on the specific piece of hardware. That piece of hardware flew. Now it needs to be repaired. Now you're an astronaut now. And I think access to space is going to become so accessible that people, like I said, are going to become astronauts that didn't expect to be in the first place. And so that's something, yeah, I'm really excited for.
0: My crew member, Haley Arsenault, never thought she would go to space as a childhood cancer survivor. And can you imagine? One day she got called into St. Jude Children's Research Hospital, where she works, into the office. And they said, hey, how would you like to go to space for 3 days? And she's like, okay.
2: Yeah, there's a great part of the Countdown documentary with Haley, and her instructor at SpaceX is trying to explain to her what low Earth orbit is, because she was like, are we going to the moon? Like, can we do that? Where can we go? Like, he's like, well, you're going to be in low Earth orbit. What does that mean?
1: Talking to her about that experience was just so, so fascinating, because, I mean, there was so much about her going to space that not only did she not anticipate, but, I mean, being the only person to go to space with a prosthetic limb meant that there were many, many unknowns, but going through that testing opens up doors for everyone who comes after, right? Right now, we're still celebrating firsts, right? The first childhood cancer survivor, the first woman to pilot a spacecraft, you know, but one of these days, it's no longer going to be a list of firsts. It's going to be just the way that it is.
0: Yeah, I look forward to it becoming like aviation, right? Where you've got people buying a ticket and they're going on this experience, and it's just this rainbow of access, right? Where it's anyone from anywhere can access it at a cost that is somewhat reasonable. You know, I think about the fact that, you know, I'm at Space Camp and I bring a cohort of 8 community college students, and I target community college students for this opportunity because they typically don't have a lot of access to internships and things like that. And 3 of them had never been on a plane before, right? This is their first time. They're 18 years old, maybe 19, and they're flying to a state they've never been to. They're eating their first meal out that they've never, not with their family, right? And so they're having this like experience. And I think about how, when will we get to the point where space is like that, right? Where you get to buy a ticket and go, you know, on an orbital flight maybe. And maybe it's a day where you orbit 48 times, not 48 times, you order 16 times in a day. But you can imagine that you get to go and buy a ticket and you're like one day, you're going to go up for or 12 hours or whatever it is, and then you come back down, and it's as easy as flying to Europe.
1: I would love to do that so much. And it's not outside of the bounds of reason that someday I could experience that, or that any of us could experience that. And thankfully, for the ones who actually want to stay on the ground, they have other opportunities as well.
0: Yeah, people don't realize, like, fundamentally, Starship, you know, SpaceX's newest rocket, is a suborbital rocket, right? You have to refuel it to go do anything beyond that. But you look at, like, you know, what opportunities is it in just that capacity for the number of people that can go up for, how many hours and then come back down? I just think, wow, that's wonderful. You know, as great as it is to go back to the moon and on to Mars, which I truly believe humans need to do, the experience of seeing our planet from low Earth orbit, and again, having that Earth-like experience, is so valuable that I look forward to just those types of opportunities for people.
1: Well, I wanted to thank you both for not only everything that you're doing just in your everyday lives, trying to share space with people, but for taking the time to really think carefully about how we can get the youngest among us into this, right? You're building the foundation of their brains at an age where they don't even have words to describe the world around them. And I would love to see what that does in 10, 15 years. I'm sure you're going to meet some of these children that read this book when they were babies and hear their experiences. And that's going to be so meaningful.
2: I can't wait. I've had that experience a few times teaching astronomy in California in the Oxnard School District for an organization called Space Class. I had several students come up to me and they're like, I have your book, Kid's Guide to the Night Sky. And I was like, no kidding. And they're like, yeah, can you sign it? And I'm like, this is magical. Thank you so much.
0: Often you don't understand the ripple effect of the things that you do. And so, you know, John and I was able to come together with the illustrator and create something beautiful and special and put it out there. And, you know, I'm excited for the ripple and seeing what happens as people and young minds develop with this knowledge. That's exciting.
2: It is. And it's neat that in the age of social media, we do hear these stories, like the feedback does get back to us, which is really neat as well.
1: Just another beautiful example of our interconnected world these days. Well, Baby's Guide to the Night Sky is out now. So by the time you guys are listening to this, you can go out and pick it up for your young ones. I'm also going to leave links not only to that book, but to all of the other resources and books and programs that we've spoken about in this episode so that you can check out more from what John Reed and Cyan Proctor are doing. And thank you so much, you guys, for doing this and for coming on the show. I really appreciate it.
0: Thank you.
2: Yeah, thanks, Sarah. This has been amazing. Thank you so much.
1: Now, let's bring in someone else who knows a thing or two about writing for young minds. Dr. Bruce Betts, the Planetary Society's chief scientist. Bruce has written many science books for kids himself, and he's the one behind our night sky articles.
4: I sent him a copy of Baby's Guide to the Night Sky ahead of time so we can get his take on it and what's up. Hey, Bruce.
5: Hi.
4: Is that you pretending to be a baby? Do you need a baby's guide?
5: Yeah, it was a pretty bad job, yeah. Or a Teletubby. Hello. Okay, that's enough of that.
4: I had so many kids' books about mostly the planets, honestly, but it was like right after all of the images from the Voyager missions came back. So it made sense that we'd have these cool new kids' books. But I'm glad that we're finding new ways to engage young people. Because honestly, like, who would I be without that amount of engagement in science when I was that young?
5: I don't know who.
4: I don't know. Not me, I guess. But you've written a whole bunch of kids' books about astronomy.
5: I have.
4: You actually have one. It's similar in scope, not to this one, not Baby's Guide to the Night Sky, but to Kid's Guide to the Night Sky that John Reed also wrote.
5: Yeah. Astronomy for Kids.
4: Yeah.
5: Here, obviously, the one you talked about today was for much younger kids, but mine's kind of upper elementary school, middle school, and it's like theirs, but next level up to easy ways to find constellations and stars, things to look at, whether you have a telescope or not in the night sky.
4: It was cool talking to them about it. Cyan actually had an instance where she had some young people want her to sign their books, right? And it clearly impacts people, right? Well, I sent you a copy of this book. What's your take on the way that it's laid out? And just for information, it goes like seasonally, and they did it all with like animated style.
5: The seasonal is nice, of course, because other than the ones near whatever pole you're in, so the northern constellations, that you can get those all year round in the northern latitudes, or similarly southern with the southern latitudes. But otherwise, you see certain constellations certain times of the year because Earth orbits and our night side moves around and sees different things. So that's a great way to lay it out. But also they've brought them to life with the drawings and done things that I think make sense for the younger crowd. Whereas like older, you can go the next step and try to teach them how to find them in the sky going from one constellation to another. But it's great. I should have just summarized. It's great. There's a dog in one of the images, a cartoon dog. And so I'm on board.
4: But other than the constellations that are up right now, I mean, you also write our night sky articles every single month. So what are some things that people can take their families out and look at in the night sky right now that are more planetary?
5: Planetary. Yeah, in the night sky online, I try to really focus on what you can see just with your eyes. And so that the one thing that's changing all the time is the position of the planets because, you know, they go around the sun. Did you know that? That's what these books help with, is teaching people those things. And right now, the evening sky, we've got for a few more weeks, it's been up for a few months, so we've got super bright Venus, which is the brightest natural object in the night sky besides the moon, and brighter than any of the stars. So look in the evening west, there'll be a really bright star-like object, that's Venus, and it's also hanging out roughly near Leo, which is a fairly easy constellation to identify once you know what it looks like. In fact, they've pretty sure they've got it in their book, Leo the Lion. We got Saturn rising in the middle of the night and then high up in the early morning and, of course, rises in the east and is kind of yellowish and a bright star, but not really, really bright. And then in the pre-dawn, you can check out Mars looking reddish, but it's we're still a ways away from it in our orbits that change and the distance changes significantly to Mars. And so it's not at its brightest, but it's still Saturn bright and looking reddish. So that's your pre-dawn east if you're looking there. Jupiter will be coming up getting higher in the pre-dawn east in the next few weeks. Right now it's kind of playing with the sun, and so we're not seeing it, but we'll see that. And that's also brighter than any star, and it'll be so in a few weeks. Look in the pre-dawn east, you'll see a super bright object that will be either an alien spaceship or Jupiter. If it's moving fast, it's an alien spaceship. That's a joke. I'm really funny. Back to you.
4: No, it's funny, like, you know, you're naming some of these objects that you would have to get the kids up at like a weird time in order to go see. But when I was maybe about 6 years old, I learned that exoplanets existed. And I remember telling my mom, you know, like, I want to learn more about the night sky. I want to be an astronomer someday. And there was a night, I think it was actually during the Perseid meteor shower. We all put our sleeping bags in the backyard and I stayed up all night long staring at the night sky. And I'm never going to forget that because it was probably the first night that I got to stay up past midnight in my entire life.
5: Wow. That's cool.
4: It was so cool.
5: Yeah. Perseids coming around in a month or so. So mid-August, 12th, 13th peak, I believe. And the second best shower on average per the year. And so you can get 50 to 100 meteors per hour from a dark site. You'll get fewer from other sites. So look forward to that. There are other meteor showers going all the time, but if you're not going to a really dark site, you know, focusing on the good ones, like the Perseids, is nice. We used to go up into the foothills of the Sierras and stare all night
4: right.
5: when I was a baby. No, when I was a teenager, which was kind of like being a baby.
4: Well, I'm about to head out into the Sierras just tomorrow, so I'll report back.
5: Good knowing you, Sarah.
4: Yep, I'm going to escape into the woods and you're never going to see me again.
5: She's going off the grid.
4: I'll be screaming Ad Astra at the top of a mountain somewhere. All right, I think it's time for our random space fact.
6: Random space fact. Rewind.
5: The sun. It is really much of our solar system. Our solar system is pretty much the sun. If you look mass-wise, the sun alone, just the sun, has 99.8% of the mass of the entire solar system. Everything else is just kind of leftover crap. That's where we live. Anyway, it's impressive. And then if you throw out the sun, you got Jupiter, and it has more mass than all the other planets combined. So it's not a very even mass distribution, but kind of cool. There you go.
4: That is. But also, I know I've said this a million times, but the scale of stars is just...
5: Yeah, it's wacky.
4: Jokey joke. Astronomical. It's huge.
5: All right, everybody. Go out there, look up the night sky, and think about dogs and cats living together.
4: Mass hysteria.
5: Thank you and good night.
4: We've reached the end of this week's episode of Planetary Radio, but we'll be back next week with more space science and exploration. 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My name is Sarah Al Ahmed, the host and producer of Planetary Radio. 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
1: The leak of a draft Supreme Court opinion.
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5: The landmark Roe v. Wade case.
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8: And Leonard Leo, who really is responsible for helping Trump fill the Supreme Court.
9: A Supreme Court decision with dramatic consequences. The justices ruling 5-4.
10: You look at the decisions like Shelby County that attacks voting rights. And then you look at the dark money cases like Citizens United. It's not just Dobbs.
3: The court is not in order. This is Senator Sheldon Whitehouse, and welcome to Making the Case. This is Senator Sheldon Whitehouse. Welcome back to my podcast, Making the Case. I am thrilled to have the legendary Dick Blumenthal here, my colleague in the Senate, the senator who has argued more cases in the Supreme Court than any other. And like me, he was Attorney General of his state and U.S. Attorney in his state, but for longer. So super distinguished prosecutorial career. And we are here to talk about Todd Blanche, who has a less distinguished prosecutorial career and yet is up for Attorney General of the United States. Dick, welcome.
11: Thank you so much for having me, Senator Whitehouse. Legendary.
3: Yes, I'm legend.
11: Leader in Rhode Island.
3: Yeah, we're neighbors in addition to everything else. So one of the huge millstones that Todd Blanche is going to carry into his confirmation proceedings is going to be his role in the incompetence and obstruction around the Epstein files, for which he was completely thrown under the bus by Pam Bondi on her way out. Talk a little bit about what the problems were there and how he is responsible for that misconduct.
11: I think you've used the right words, obstruction, obfuscation. But I would add another, which is corruption. His concealment of those files was in large part to hide the involvement of Donald Trump, whose name was mentioned again and again. He failed to reveal that part of the file. He was in charge of protecting Donald Trump's interest at a time when he was second in charge of the United States Department of Justice. And I can't help but add that the Department of Justice should inspire reverence and respect. And in fact, it has for thousands of people who have worked there. And he has degraded it in his performance on the Epstein file by really destroying the credibility of the Department of Justice for truth-telling and honest dealings with the public as well as eventually with the courts.
3: How about his trip to Tallahassee to interview Ghislaine Maxwell?
11: Not only to interview her, but then to transfer her to a less stringent or strenuous facility, much more comfortable for her.
3: Club fed.
11: And it has to be because she probably agreed to stay quiet. That would be the circumstantial conclusion. But the appearance of his going to interview her, a main witness potentially against the president, simply reaffirms what he informed United States attorneys across the country February of this year, that the president is, quote, our chief client. And you and I know that's not what the Department of Justice should be doing. So the interview with Maxwell was simply, again, part and parcel of his acting as the president's lawyer, not the people's.
3: Yeah. And particularly when he covered up the 302s, the FBI agent reports of the young woman who testified to the FBI that she'd been physically assaulted and sexually assaulted at about age 15 by Donald Trump, mentioned him by name, and they still haven't produced the agent's notes. Talk a little bit about what a 302 is and agent notes so that people can understand how grotesque it was to cover those up.
11: When an FBI agent goes to interview a witness, in any case, everywhere, routinely, they have to, number one, take notes if they're physically able to do it, But number two, in any circumstance, produce a report that is known as a 302. And routinely, you and I use them in prosecutions to refresh witnesses because they have the authoritative transcription of quotes. They are the best possible, supposed to be objective view of the interview. And
2: you disclose them to defense counsel in order for the defense counsel to be able to have the Brady obligations of the government met to disclose and not, you know, sneak up on and do surreptitious things against a defendant. And with Ghislaine Maxwell having been a defendant while Blanche was covering up the 302, somebody realized, oh my God, Maxwell must have them. Her lawyers would have had them. They would have had to have been turned over. So the cover-up was going to blow at some point. And then only after they got caught did they release the 302s, but still not the notes. How about the suspicious activity reports that the Treasury turned over to the Department of Justice for Epstein accounts?
11: Again, as you and I have known from our experience, the routine is to follow the money. In this case, the money was really inculpatory. It involved potentially Epstein and others around him, including very possibly the President of the United States. And the irony here is that Blanche not only knew all this, he had dealt within the system. He's a former assistant United States attorney. He was a criminal lawyer as a prosecutor before he was a defense counsel. So it's not as if he couldn't have known or didn't know about the implications of what he was doing. He just decided to defy ethics, defy law, defy the norms and the rule of law.
2: And they're literally called suspicious activity reports. So a reasonably intelligent human could deduce that pursuing them might reveal some suspicious activity.
11: And he seems to be more than reasonably intelligent.
2: Just a little bit corrupt on the side.
11: Yeah.
2: So he's got the Epstein millstone around his neck. On top of that, he has the what I call cop beaters slush fund, which actually may have been a payroll account for an attack on the upcoming elections in November, so that Trump's election disruption troops would have lots of money that have been sloshed out to them from this fund to fund their efforts to disrupt the coming election. And that's been a stinker for Republicans to have to deal with. And then parallel to that was the nasty Trump family and business tax amnesty. How did Blanche figure in all of that?
11: Well, he was the enabler. He made it happen. He was the one who agreed to the supposed settlement of the dispute when, in fact, there was no dispute because
2: the president— It was Trump versus Trump in the case.
11: Exactly. But he engaged in this really mendacious pretense that courts are now looking into. But, you know, as absolutely astonishingly outrageous as the slush fund, $1.8 billion to go to Trump's allies and friends and to go to the cop beaters and the attackers on the Capitol and to go to child molesters, you know, convicted felons who attacked the Capitol and who were pardoned, subsequently committed felonies against children, child molestation. And they all were going to get money, supposedly because justice was weaponized against them. But the tax stuff was just so incredibly unprecedented and illegal to protect the president against any possible investigation for his past failure to pay taxes, which to him was worth probably about $100 million at least, as well as his family, was just beyond the bounds of any imagination. It would have been, you know, laughable, but it was so serious. And I think we need to pause here for a second to recognize that these violations of trust are not victimless. In the case of the Epstein files, the survivors, those girls who were molested, were victims when there was a failure to disclose, but also when he disclosed actually their names in one of the releases of
2: information. That's the incompetent side as opposed to the corruption side.
11: One hopes it was incompetence and not just vindictiveness. And on the money that he was going to put in the slush fund, that's our money. That's taxpayer money, $1.8 billion. The $100 million that he was going to spare Trump from paying by the immunity that he gave him, that $100 million was money due to taxpayers. This is not some kind of bookkeeping, accounting error. It really has impacts on –

0: what you had was basically a blank piece of paper that says Trump's get out of jail free for any and all tax crimes, signed by Trump's former lawyer, Todd Blanche, just as a legal document. Doesn't it open enormous questions?
1: More than questions, it is really just so incredibly outrageous. I couldn't have imagined anyone doing it before he did it.
0: Well, let's dive down into Florida for a moment, because the settlement that created the slush fund resulted from a case that Trump had filed seeking $10 billion in damages from himself as president because he supposedly had tax disclosures that hurt him. And the judge was concerned down there that, is this a real case? It's like Trump on one side and Trump on the other. What's going on? So she asked in respected judges and counsel to advise her as friends of the court, and they wrote a report saying, yeah, you've got a real question here and you need to start asking these questions of the parties involved. And at that point, Trump's lawyers withdrew the complaint. So the case disappears. The judge signs the regular dismissal because nothing looks the least bit controversial. And then the settlement pops up in the caption of the dismissed case. And it either was entered into before the case was dismissed and not disclosed to the court, which is a problem, or they basically just hijacked the caption of the case and wrote a settlement underneath the caption of a case once the case was no longer existent, and then attached the tax amnesty document to that. That provoked 36 retired judges to blow the whistle and say, whoa, this smells like fraud on the court. And the trial judge agreed that there was enough here to open an inquiry. So let me ask you first about fraud on the court and the notion that senior officials in the Department of Justice were credibly enough accused of fraud on the court for an inquiry to be opened.
1: Unheard of. Never before.
0: Never before.
1: That's one response. How could it have happened? Well, it happened because Trump is the Attorney General's quote-unquote chief client, and he was willing to do for a client anything he could get away with. But fraud on the court has a very specific meaning, as we know as lawyers. It is about as bad as it gets. To commit fraud on the court is to completely destroy credibility. It's not only fraud, which is obviously illegal, potentially criminal, but for a lawyer, it's about as bad as it gets. Here, any other client would have said, you know, that's a bridge too far. I don't want my lawyer to commit fraud on the court because ultimately that's going to redound against me. But Donald Trump is up to his neck in corruption in so many other ways that I'm not sure he would have objected if he knew. But the implications could be really serious because it's fraud on this court.
0: Yep.
1: But Department of Justice goes into every court in every state all around the country. Every federal court is a forum where that fraud on the court will have implications for the credibility of workaday assistant United States attorneys representing the United States of America.
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0: In that context, tell us what the presumption of regularity is and how this damages it.
1: The presumption of regularity is what every government lawyer should have, which is that they are going into the court with the understanding and assumption.
0: By the judge.
1: By the judge and everyone else, opposing counsel, they're going to tell the truth. One of my favorite lines as United States Attorney in Connecticut was always from Justice Jackson when he was Attorney General of the United States. But it was to the effect

0: effect of the goal of a government lawyer is not to win the case, but to do justice. That was one of the reasons why I revered the Department of Justice, yeah. because we went to court.
1: To strike hard blows, but not foul ones.
0: Exactly. At the end of the day, what we try to do, by the way, it requires dismissing a case with a little bit of egg on our faces, because you don't necessarily know everything at the beginning of a case, but you have to be willing to admit error, to acknowledge and confess error, because the goal is to do justice. That's the presumption of regularity, that the government lawyer, United States attorney, everybody works for him, is trying to get at the truth and get a just result. And that's why grand juries will credit the government lawyer who says, here's my understanding of the facts. It's why a jury in a trial will believe that government lawyer over defense counsel if their views are conflicting, and why the judge, if a lawyer cites a case to him, will assume the government lawyer is being truthful. And it is one of the ways that the system works, because the judge can't question everything the government lawyer says and go do the original research and ask for witnesses to show everything the government lawyer is claiming. When a proffer of evidence is made, which is a way of saying
1: here's what we could prove.
0: Here's what our witness would say.
1: Yep.
0: Presumption of regularity says, okay, that's admissible or not, and takes it as a given.
1: So the presumption of regularity for the first time ever that I can recall is lost. Fraud on the court for the first time is credibly alleged against the Department of Justice. Let's go back to that Florida court where the judge opened the inquiry and asked for responses from the lawyers, specifically only named the plaintiffs, which would have been the Trump's private lawyers. But in her discussion of it, she questioned about whether DOJ policies had been violated, which is a question that DOJ would be in the best position to answer, questioned whether DOJ's client, the IRS, had produced a defense memo that they had ignored, which would be a document in the possession of the DOJ, and questioned whether there was, in fact, deceit and collusion. And collusion requires two parties. So all of that points at the judge expecting an answer from the Department of Justice, setting aside this is the first time anybody's ever accused the Department of Justice of fraud and deceit. By God, we're going to rise up and defend ourselves against that. So for all of these reasons, we were waiting eagerly for what the Department of Justice was going to file pursuant to the judge's invitation, and they didn't file anything. They let the Trump lawyers file a terse little document. What does it tell you in those circumstances when the Department of Justice hides behind Trump's personal lawyers and won't answer a challenge like that from 36 retired judges and an invitation like that from a sitting federal judge that has challenged the very integrity of the leadership of the Department of Justice?
0: It shows me they know they're in deep you-know-what.
1: Yeah.
0: Or to use a different analogy, they're in quicksand. And the best way to bury yourself in quicksand is to try moving. And I think they're trying to avoid doing anything in the hopes that they will be rescued. But I want to come back, because someone who may not be familiar with all this and who may not have the background in law that we do, these are not victimless offenses, so to speak. Presumption of regularity enables government lawyers to be effective. And if crimes are not properly prosecuted, there are victims who are not properly protected or their rights vindicated, just as the Epstein survivors are victims. And in the case of the Capitol attackers who were pardoned, 1,500 of them, and then in line to get this slush fund, you know, those Capitol police, you and I know them. They put their lives on the line. Many were injured. And it is more than an insult. It is really to say to them, your lives are not really worth anything compared to these attackers. you know, the Proud Boys and all the
1: Oath Keepers and the rest of them.
0: Exactly.
1: You and I were both U.S. attorneys. I think that we also have reverence for that particular office within the Department of Justice. This Department of Justice has been repeatedly illegally appointing U.S. attorneys and trying to find their way around the constitutional requirement of advice and consent. And then they have also seen in multiple cases already this far into Trump's second term disciplinary concerns raised by courts about misconduct by the U.S. attorneys, sometimes illegally appointed U.S. attorneys, pretty grave misconduct. In one case, is the whole judicial panel of a federal district condemning the U.S. attorney for misconduct in front of a grand jury. How out of line is the effort to get questionable U.S. attorneys around the nominations process? And how unusual is it to see this record of catastrophe in court by U.S. attorneys?
0: Completely unprecedented. I've never seen a U.S. attorney in the position of being challenged by a judicial panel. And again, there are practical implications because a U.S. attorney signs the indictments. If the U.S. attorney is illegitimate, that indictment also is illegitimate. And there are a lot of defendants who are now going to be claiming that they were not properly indicted. And if they were tried or if they pleaded guilty, there's going to be a need to re-indict, perhaps retry or not those defendants. And they may have legitimate due process claims, all kinds of malicious prosecution claims. So it goes on and on. But even the United States Attorney for the Southern District of New York, Jay Clayton, who now has been nominated to be DNI, Director of National Intelligence, was involved in the Epstein review of documents. So the tentacles of this corruption reach across the country. And as you've rightly pointed out, a lot of U.S. attorneys are in very challengeable positions.
1: And apart from the corruption and misconduct aspect of it, just the plain incompetence of not being an effective prosecutor and getting the job done, how often when you were U.S. attorney did you get a grand jury to reject a proposed indictment?
0: That's a great question. The mantra is that a grand jury will indict a ham sandwich if the assistant U.S. attorney asks him to do it.
1: Which isn't quite true.
0: No.
1: What it reflects, though, is that U.S. attorneys don't go into court to seek an indictment unless they have the indictment buttoned down so clearly that little doubt remains. And it's a real red flag about the U.S. attorney's office's preparation when an indictment is rejected. I was U.S. attorney 4 years. I don't think we ever failed to get an indictment. And it's not because grand jurors are roll over easily for a prosecutor. It's because prosecutors don't go to grand juries until they've really professionally nailed down the case rock solid. So it's in that context that we see these no true bills.
0: We never had a no true bill. And I think your point is really important. To go to a grand jury for me always meant we had proof beyond a reasonable doubt.
1: Yep.
0: Why? Because eventually you're going to have to go to court and prove a case beyond reasonable doubt or convince a defendant that you have proof beyond a reasonable doubt. That's the standard that ultimately you have to meet. And indicting someone is a supremely important act. In fact, I used to tell my staff, the most important thing we do here is charge people. Because once someone is charged or indicted, half the world believes that person is guilty. It is a mark on that person, even if they're acquitted at trial. and no prosecutor I know wins 100% of the time, but I would hope no prosecutor would bring charges or an indictment without believing that there is proof beyond a reasonable doubt.
1: One other related rule is that once you've gone into the grand jury and once you've obtained an indictment, you then shut up about the defendant, except through pleadings that you file in court and statements that you make in court, because you can be accountable to the court for those statements if they're false or misleading, whether they're written or oral to the court. But you don't go out to the court of public opinion and smear the defendant. And that seems to be a principle that is lost on this Department of Justice as well.
0: Well, their MO is to smear people. You know, look at the indictments of Comey, Tish James, our colleagues who have been
1: Which indictment of Comey, the first fake one or the seashell fake one?
0: Both.
1: It's really remarkable.
0: I mean, we can laugh about it, but again, these kinds of wrongdoing and lawlessness are not victimless. Comey's going to have to spend a ton of money and spend a lot of energy and anxiety and worry on the part of his family. And they went after not only him but his daughter, getting her fired. So the idea of smearing people is this administration's MO. An improper disclosure or comment, you need to look no further than Kash Patel, who has been actually wrong when he's tried to improperly disclose a potential defendant on a number of occasions.
1: Yeah, including with the Brown University shooting recently in Rhode Island that we had to live through, in which he shot his mouth off without knowing what he was talking about and identified someone when they simply had, at the end of the day, nothing to do with the shooting. But ultimately, I would say when you become a U.S. attorney, you take on a sense of duty and an array of principles that you understand need to guide your decisions. And that includes not taking unfair advantage, landing hard blows but not foul ones, seeking justice but not victory, back to Attorney General Jackson's prescriptions. And those things matter. They matter to people appreciating our system of justice. They matter to the individual on the receiving end of the indictment who deserves to be treated fairly and honorably all the way through until they're convicted and sent to prison and then treated fairly and honorably in prison as well. This whole notion of the Department of Justice as a weapon to destroy enemies is just antithetical to everything that we learned and believed in as attorneys general and as U.S. attorneys.
0: To use the Department of Justice as a weapon for political purposes is really unspeakably wrong as a matter of our constitutional and ethical standards. And those standards are what distinguish us from other countries all around the world. In the Soviet Union, Stalin had a head of secret police who said, show me the person and I'll show you the crime.
1: Yeah. And that's what they've done to
0: exactly.
1: Enemy
0: what distinguishes
1: enemy
0: us is
1: enemy.
0: We demand standards, proof, ethics, and no one should embody it more than the Attorney General of the United States. And unfortunately, nobody has betrayed those standards more than Todd Blanche.
1: Perfect to end on. Thank you, Senator Blumenthal. Wonderful to have you on Making the Case podcast.
0: Thank you, Senator Whitehouse.
2: We have been listening to an edition of Senator Sheldon Whitehouse's Making the Case. He was speaking with Senator Blumenthal. They both are former state attorneys general and U.S. attorneys. This discussion took place June 25th, 2026. This is your host, Pamela Burton. You are listening to You Heard It Here, and stay tuned.
3: I want you to imagine a tree, an old wise tree, It has been through storms, seen seasons come and go, lost branches, grown new ones. But do you know what it never does? It never explains itself. It just stands rooted, strong. That's the beauty of growing older. You don't have to explain, defend, or overextend. You've spent years being everything to everyone, holding families together, navigating relationships, working hard, maybe even breaking yourself in the process. But now is the time to turn inward. Silence is not absence, it is presence. It is choosing where your energy goes. Have you ever noticed that the older you get, the less inclined you are to argue? That's not weakness, it's wisdom. You don't need to prove a point. You don't need to convince anyone. You simply observe, nod, and carry on. There is peace in that. And let's talk about energy. It is no longer an unlimited resource. You have the right to protect it fiercely. Not every phone call needs an answer. Not every disagreement needs your input. Not every event needs your presence. You are allowed to say, no, I need this time for myself, and feel no guilt. Because at this stage of life, joy is your responsibility, not your children's, not society's, not some unfinished expectation you placed on yourself years ago. Joy is an inside job, and you owe it to yourself to wake up each day and choose it. Aging is not just about getting older, it is about arriving at a place in life where you finally have the time, the wisdom, and the perspective to turn inward. It is a season where the distractions of youth fade and what truly matters comes into focus. It is a time to pause, take a deep breath, and ask yourself the questions that were often pushed aside in the busyness of earlier years. Who am I now? What do I truly want? What do I need to let go of? For decades, life may have felt like a constant race. Career goals, raising a family, navigating relationships, meeting obligations, making sacrifices. You spent years pouring yourself into others, often without stopping to consider what you were leaving for yourself. But aging offers a gift that is often overlooked, the gift of clarity. You begin to see patterns in your life, choices that shaped your journey, lessons that were disguised as struggles, and moments of beauty that you may not have fully appreciated at the time. This is the season when you finally understand that you are not defined by the roles you once played. You are not just a parent, a spouse, a friend, or a professional. You are a person who has lived, who has experienced, who has felt understand your worth. Or do you want to embrace each day with gratitude, prioritize your well-being, and choose joy over obligation? Aging is the time to give yourself permission to release what no longer serves you. Maybe it is the need to always be right, the need to be liked, the need to explain yourself. Maybe it is guilt, regret, or past mistakes. You cannot go back and rewrite history, but you can decide how you will move forward. This season of life is an invitation to be fully present with yourself, to sit in silence and listen to your own heart, to reconnect with old dreams that were set aside, to enjoy the simple pleasures that once went unnoticed. It is a time to cultivate peace, to find meaning in the small things, and to trust that who you are, as you are, is enough. Aging is not a loss. It is a deepening of understanding, of self-awareness, of acceptance. And the more you embrace it, the more you realize that this is not the end of your journey. It is simply a new chapter, one where you finally get to focus on the most important person in your life, you. There comes a time in life when you realize that not every thought needs to be spoken, not every battle needs to be fought, and not every opinion needs to be shared. This realization does not come from fear nor from a lack of confidence, but from wisdom, the deep understanding that silence holds a power that words often cannot. For much of life, we are taught that speaking up is a sign of strength. We defend ourselves in arguments. We fight to be heard. We try to explain our choices to people who may never truly understand them. But as we age, we start to see things differently. We recognize that the loudest person in the room is not always the wisest, and that sometimes the best response is no response at all. Silence does not mean passivity. It does not mean weakness. In fact, it takes great strength to hold your tongue when provoked, to walk away from unnecessary conflict, and to let go of the need to prove a point. There is a profound kind of peace that comes from knowing you do not need to engage in every debate, defend every decision, or correct every misunderstanding. You simply let your life speak for itself. Think about the elders you've met in life, the ones who seem unshaken, who observe more than they speak, who smile instead of argue. They have learned something that many still struggle to grasp, that words once spoken cannot be taken back, and that wisdom is often found in what is left unsaid. Silence allows you to observe. It lets you step back and truly see people for who they are rather than who they pretend to be. It gives you the space to listen, not just to others, but to yourself. In the quiet, you hear your own thoughts more clearly. You begin to trust your own instincts instead of seeking validation from others. You recognize what truly matters and what is simply noise. There is also a kind of dignity in silence. When you choose not to engage in gossip, when you refuse to react to negativity, when you hold back from unnecessary arguments, you are not surrendering. You are protecting your peace. You are choosing to invest your energy in things that uplift you rather than drain you. At this stage in life, there is no need to convince anyone of your worth, no need to explain yourself to those who do not seek to understand, no need to prove a point to those who have already made up their minds. Silence is not about giving up. It is about rising above. It is about recognizing that your time, your energy, and your inner peace are far more valuable than winning a fleeting argument. So let others speak if they must. Let them argue. Let them misunderstand. Let them create their own narratives. You do not need to respond to everything. Your wisdom, your presence, and your silence will say more than words ever could. There is a truth that becomes clearer with age. Energy is not infinite. When you were younger, it may have felt like you could give endlessly to your work, your family, your relationships, your responsibilities. You stayed up late, woke up early, stretched yourself thin, and somehow still managed to keep going. But as time passes, you realize that your energy, both physical and emotional, is a finite resource. And how you spend it determines the quality of your life. Protecting your energy is not selfish. It is essential. Every day, you are given a limited amount of it, and once it is used up, you cannot get it back. The way you spend your energy affects your mood, your health, your relationships, and even your sense of purpose. This is why, as you grow older, it becomes crucial to be intentional about where and how you invest it. Think about the people and situations that drain you, the constant complainers, the arguments that lead nowhere, the obligations that bring no joy, the unnecessary stressors that take up space in your mind. These things are not just inconveniences. They are thieves of your energy. Every time you engage in negativity, every time you overextend yourself for things that do not truly matter, you are giving away a piece of yourself that you may not get back. And here's something important. Not everything that asks for your attention deserves your energy. You do not have to attend every argument you are invited to. You do not have to explain yourself to people who are committed to misunderstanding you. You do not have to say yes when your heart is screaming no. Learning to protect your energy means learning to set boundaries, to say no without guilt, and to recognize when something or someone is simply not worth your time. But protecting your energy is not just about avoiding the negative. It is also about actively choosing the positive. What fills you up? What makes you feel alive? Maybe it is sitting in silence with a cup of tea, walking in nature, reading a book, listening to music, or spending time with people who uplift you. These are not luxuries, they are necessities. When you choose to invest your energy in things that nourish your soul, you are not being lazy, you are being wise. Your energy is the currency of your life, and every day you decide how to spend it. Spend it on things that bring you peace, on people who appreciate you, on experiences that make your heart feel light. Guard it fiercely, protect it unapologetically, because at this stage in life, your greatest responsibility is not to please others, it is to take care of yourself. For much of life, we are taught directly or indirectly that joy comes from the outside. We chase achievements, relationships, financial stability, and recognition, believing that once we reach a certain milestone, we will finally feel happy. But as time passes, we begin to see the truth. Joy is not something that can be found in external things, nor is it something that can be given to us by others. True joy is an inside job. It is something we cultivate within ourselves, independent of circumstances. If joy came from external success alone, then why are there people who have everything and still feel empty? And if joy was determined by hardships, why are there people who have been through so much yet radiate peace and contentment? The answer is simple. Joy is a choice, not a destination. It is a way of being, not something that happens to us. One of the greatest lessons that aging teaches us is that happiness does not come from chasing, but from embracing. When we are younger, we are often in pursuit of love, approval, security, and perfection. But in the later seasons of life, we realize that joy is not in the pursuit at all. It is in the moments we once overlooked. The quiet mornings, the laughter of loved ones, the feeling of the sun on our skin, the stillness of a peaceful mind. Joy is not about what you have, it is about how you see what you have. Two people can experience the same situation and one will find reasons to be grateful while the other will find reasons to complain. The difference is not in their circumstances, but in their perspective. When you decide to shift your focus from what is missing to what is present, from what went wrong to what is still beautiful, you unlock a kind of joy that cannot be taken away. But here's the challenge. Society does not always teach us to find joy within ourselves. It tells us to wait for it, to wait until we retire, until we have enough money, until the right person comes along, until everything is perfect. But perfection is an illusion, and waiting for joy only delays it. The truth is, you do not need anything more to be joyful. You simply need to choose it. Does this mean life is always easy? Of course not. Pain, loss, and struggles are part of the human experience, but even in the hardest seasons, joy can still exist. It does not erase pain, but it can sit alongside it. You can grieve and still find beauty in a sunset. You can face challenges and still find gratitude in the small things. Joy is not the absence of hardship. It is the presence of light despite it. At this stage in life, you owe it to yourself to stop waiting for happiness and start creating it. Choose to fill your days with things that bring you peace. Choose to focus on the blessings that surround you. Choose to release the idea that joy is something to be earned, and instead recognize that it is something you already have access to. Because the truth is, no one else is responsible for your happiness. It is not the job of your children, your spouse, your friends, or society to make you feel whole. That is an inside job, one that only you can do. And the moment you realize this, you set yourself free. There is an invisible weight that many people carry throughout life, the weight of responsibility, of feeling like it is their job to fix everything and everyone. For years, you may have been the problem solver, the peacemaker, the one who held things together. You may have spent your life making sacrifices, putting out fires, and ensuring that the people around you were taken care of. But as you grow older, a profound realization begins to take shape. Not everything is yours to fix. Not every battle is yours to fight. Not every problem is yours to solve. Letting go of the need to fix everything is not about giving up. It is about recognizing that people must walk their own paths, learn their own lessons, and find their own way, just as you did. You cannot protect your loved ones from every mistake. You cannot prevent every hardship. You cannot control how others think, feel, or behave. And the more you try, the more exhausted and frustrated you become. There is an old saying, you can lead a horse to water, but you cannot make it drink. This truth becomes even clearer with age. You can offer advice, share your wisdom, and even extend a helping hand, but in the end, people will only change when they are ready, and some may never be ready. That is not your failure, it is simply life. How many times have you given someone advice only for them to ignore it? How many times have you warned someone about a bad decision only to watch them make it anyway? And how many times have you stressed over a situation that was never yours to control in the first place? This is why letting go is an act of peace. It is a decision to release the burden of trying to control outcomes that were never in your hands. Letting go also means releasing the guilt that often comes with it. You are not abandoning people when you stop trying to fix them. You are simply respecting their journey. You are not being selfish when you stop taking on other people's burdens. You are simply prioritizing your well-being. There is a difference between supporting someone and carrying them, and it is not your job to carry the weight of everyone else's struggle. But perhaps the hardest part of letting go is accepting that not everyone will understand or appreciate it. Some may accuse you of not caring. Some may expect you to keep playing the same role you always have. But your job is not to meet everyone's expectations. It is to live in a way that brings you peace. At this stage in life, you have earned the right to step back, to say, I love you, but I cannot fix this for you. To offer guidance, but not force solutions. To be present, but not be consumed. To care deeply, but not at the expense of your own well-being. So breathe, release the weight. Trust that people will find their way in their own time, in their own way. And remember, sometimes the most loving thing you can do is simply let go. There comes a time in life when you realize that peace is a choice. And one of the most powerful ways to protect it is by setting boundaries. Boundaries are not walls meant to shut people out. They are gates designed to let in only what nurtures and respects your well-being. They are an act of self-respect, a way of saying, I love you, but I love myself too. For many years, you may have placed others before yourself, answering every call, helping whenever asked, sacrificing your time, energy, and even your happiness to meet the expectations of those around you. Maybe you were the one who kept the family together, who fixed problems, who showed up even when you were exhausted. But at this stage in life, you begin to understand something crucial. You cannot pour from an empty cup. Setting boundaries does not mean you stop caring. It means you start caring about yourself too. It means recognizing that you have the right to protect your time, your energy, and your emotional well-being. It means understanding that just because someone expects something from you does not mean you are obligated to give it. But boundaries are not always easy to set, especially when you have spent a lifetime putting others first. There will be people who resist them, who make you feel guilty, who say you've changed. But change is not a bad thing. It is growth. The people who truly care about you will respect your need for space. And those who don't were never really considering your well-being in the first place. So how do you set boundaries gracefully? First, you must be clear about what you need. Maybe you need more time for yourself, more distance from negative influences, or the ability to say no without guilt. Whatever it is, acknowledge it. Your needs are valid. Second, communicate your boundaries with kindness but firmness. You do not have to explain or justify them. A simple, I won't be able to do that, or I need to take some time for myself is enough. You are not asking for permission. You are stating your limits. Third, release the fear of disappointing others. You will never be able to please everyone, and trying to do so will only drain you. It is okay if people do not understand your boundaries. What matters is that you honor them. Remember that boundaries are an act of love. They protect your peace so that you can show up fully in the relationships that truly matter. When you prioritize yourself, you are not taking away from others. You are ensuring that you can continue to give in a way that is healthy and sustainable. At this stage in life, you deserve to be surrounded by respect, love, and mutual care. You have nothing to prove, no one to impress, and no obligation to sacrifice your well-being for the comfort of others. Set your boundaries with grace. Hold them with confidence and never apologize for protecting your peace. Life has a way of teaching us what truly matters, often through years of experience, moments of joy, and seasons of hardship. As we step into this chapter of life, we are given a rare and beautiful opportunity to turn inward, to prioritize our peace, and to embrace the wisdom that comes with age. This is not the time to exhaust ourselves trying to fix everything or everyone. It is not the time to waste energy on meaningless conflicts or to seek validation from those who may never understand us. Instead, it is a time to let go of the need to control, of the burden of past regrets, of the expectation that we must always explain or defend ourselves. It is a time to recognize that silence is wisdom, not weakness, that not every argument is worth our breath, and that choosing peace over proving a point is a sign of strength. It is a time to understand that energy is precious, and we must be intentional about where we invest it. We must guard it, protect it, and spend it only on the things that truly nourish our souls. Most importantly, this is the season to accept that joy is an inside job, that no external success, approval, or relationship can create the fulfillment that must first come from within. And when we understand this, we stop waiting for happiness and start choosing it in our everyday moments. To fully embrace this season, we must also gracefully set boundaries, not as a means of shutting people out, but as a way of protecting our well-being. We must release the guilt that comes with putting ourselves first and stand firm in the knowledge that prioritizing our peace is not selfish, it is necessary. So as we move forward, let us do so with grace, with wisdom, and with a quiet confidence that speaks louder than words. Let us focus on what truly matters, our inner peace, our happiness, and the simple joys that life offers us every single day. Because in the end, life is not about how much noise we make, how much we fix, or how much we do for others at the cost of ourselves. It is about how fully we live, how deeply we love, and how peacefully we rest in the knowledge that we have done enough, and we are enough.
2: 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And she says, in old age, focus on yourself and be silent.

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I am Encarnacion, and I hope to see you there.

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That was Elizabeth Cotton from 1970, January 23rd, 1970 to be exact, performing her composition Gaslight Blues. Elizabeth Cotton was born in 1893 in Chapel Hill, North Carolina. And this episode of Radio Localized is dedicated not only to North Carolina, but also inadvertently to South Carolina. As I was picking and choosing tunes, there were a few that I couldn't put down from artists who were born and or raised in Greenville, South Carolina. The first of whom is Nikki Lane. Here she is from her brand new album, Denim and Diamonds. This is a song called First High.

The Marcus King Band from 2016 with Plant Your Corn Early from their eponymously titled LP. Marcus King was raised in Greenville, South Carolina. He formed his band in 2013. And again, you are listening to Radio Localized with your host, Bix Gomez, on 107.3 FM KBFG in Seattle. This episode, we're listening to music from the Carolinas, mostly North Carolina, but we just heard two tunes from artists from South Carolina. But we are going to continue in North Carolina. This is a band called River Wyless. They're based in Asheville. This is from 2018 from their album Kindness a Rebel. This song is called Van Dyke Brown.

from the top of that set, Van Dyke Brown by River Wyless from Asheville, North Carolina, followed by the John Stickley Trio. They are also based in Asheville. That tune was called Take the Air. It's a brand new 2022 self-released single. And then finally, Rising Appalachia with Silver off their 2021 album, The Lost Mystique of Being in the Know. They are based in Atlanta, New Orleans, and the Asheville area.

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6: 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Moving right along, this is our last big set. This is a tune called Joyride by Bill McKay and Nathan Bowles. Bill is from Chicago, but Nathan is based in Durham, North Carolina. This is from their 2021 album Keys.

That was Jake Xerxes Fussell from his 2022 album Good and Green Again. That was a song called Washington. Jake is from Durham, North Carolina. And before that, Sarah Louise from Asheville. That was Where Heron Fish at Dawn from her 2021 album Earthbow. And at the top of that set, Bill McKay and Nathan Bowles. Nathan is from Durham. That was Joyride from their 2021 album Keys. And that brings us to the end of this episode of Radio Localized on KBFG 107.3 FM in Seattle. This is a long tune. It's about 12 minutes long, but I would listen if it were twice as long. This is from their album Wind Machines. This is the Magic Tuber String Band out of Durham. The song is called The Separating Line.

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This is Local with Carly. And the first song I have for you tonight is The Play Pretend by Jody Allen.

My life is a movie. Matter of fact, it's a screenplay. Who am I kidding? It's starting to feel like the middle of the day matinee on a weekday. I don't know who I'm supposed to be these days. My Johnny or Leonardo? Crushed by the weight, I'm just trying to eat these grapes.

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This is Local with Carly. That last song was Ladrones by Bad Optics. Before that was Lost on Purpose by Scott Lawrence, Broadway by Jay Henry, and a new single by the Timely Tragedy, Our Own Advice. Up next is Fantasy by Heavy Bloom. They just released a music video for this song, so if you love it, check it out. And thanks so much for tuning in.

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This is Local with Carly. That last song was In Time by Hot Hail. Before that was Where Are You by The Jaws of Brooklyn, Desierto by Orquestra Pacifico Tropical, and The Hive by Trash Sound Conglomerate. Up next is Understanding Time by Porcelain Tongue.

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This is Local with Carly. That last song was The Rainbow Connection by Trash Panda Go Kart. Before that was Jump On In by Great Comet, Car Troubles by Lunar Pilots, and Camino Por La Noche by Lucha Luna. Up next, and our last song for the night, is Talk Rock by Killbuzz. Thanks so much for tuning in this week, and thank you for supporting Local. Tune in next week for some awesome new music. 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

Hey gang, thanks for joining me, the Rev, on this hip trip through the Mojo Triangle and parts unknown. I'm free to do what I want within FCC regulations, thanks to being on a true community radio station that allows its programmers, all real people, to do their thing. So here I am taking a dive into rock, roll, country, rhythm, blues, soul, and all sorts of stops in between. I'm making a little jaunt through all sorts of genres. I'm kind of bummed it seems like asleep at the wheel isn't making a trip to the PNW this summer. I may need to go on a road trip to get my Western swing fix, I guess. He put out a record a couple years ago called Riding High in Texas, and I played the title track. That one features the amazing Billy Strings guesting on vocals and the guitar. And good news, Billy Strings touring will be up in Everett in October, or as many call it, Rocktober. Before that was George Geno Washington. Detroit-based soul singer did most of his recording in the 60s, but I guess Geno had a local Detroit variety show on TV in the 70s. I played a thing of his called Puppet on a String. Dick Dale and the Deltones back on Rockin' Pneumonia before that with some Peter Gunn. It ain't summer if you don't get some Dick Dale on your turntable. Before that, Rockabilly Wild Man Charlie Feathers. Many classic numbers, and I played one of them, One Hand Loose. The Flirtations were an all-women soul band from South Carolina. Found most of their fame in England, though. I think they're still living in England and performing and stuff. I played a song of theirs called Nothing But a Heartache, which may be familiar to fans of late-night talk radio dude Art Bell. That's how we got things underway. Enough of my palaver. Let's get back to the music.

you at the madness song.

0: Watch out, mister. 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
1: This is Rudy Ray Moore.
0: Yes, I'm the human tornado. I chain down thunder and handcuff lightning. I'm so damn strong, it's sometimes frightening. I grabbed a star traveling a million miles a minute and slowed it down to the state speed limit. Yes, I'm the human tornado. Spinning, grinning, and sinning. I used an earthquake to mix my milkshake. I eat an avalanche when I want ice cream. I punched a hurricane and made it a breeze. I swallowed an iceberg and didn't freeze. The human tornado. Flinging cash and talking trash. Free me, delayed, relayed, mislaid, and parlayed. Jump, thump, bumped, and mugwump. The human tornado. Rated R. Under 17, not admitted without a parent or a note from your jailer.

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1: She stumped her toe and fell in a bale of turpentine.
0: Hey, Ernest.
1: Yeah, Red.
0: Whatever in the world ever happened to that old man's daughter?
1: Well, the last time I saw her, Red, she was heading for...

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And let me ask you something. Please, please, please look into your heart. And if you're digging my show or another show here on KBFG, or just dig the idea of hyperlocal community radio, maybe you want to make a donation. Any amount is welcome. I simply must add, though, that folks who are able to give $50 or more get a stylish, head-turning black t-shirt. We also get support from the Tin Hat, which you can find in Ballard's Stumbletown neighborhood at the base of Finney Ridge. They have tots, tacos, hot dogs, and booze. As a 21 and over establishment, but they'll probably sell you a hot dog to go to bring home to the kids. That last set featured a very silly duet by Ernest Tubb and Red Foley, which was called Tennessee Border Number 2, is a sequel song. Homer and Jethro did it later and even made it more silly. Sharon Tandy was back on the program with Somebody Speaks Your Name. I can't find it in my notes to confirm it, but I think that was from some sessions she recorded in Memphis at Stax Studios. From the Alligator State, it was James Knight and the Butlers. This Miami band was mostly active in the studio in 1971, where they played in local clubs throughout the late 60s and into the early 70s. I don't know too much about them other than that, but that didn't stop me from playing a thing called Save Me and starting the set out with something by Joe Powell, who is a country singer from Arkansas. I even know less about him. I do know this. The name of the song was The Rub, and evidently it was their third take. And that's the one they put out on the vinyl.

Rockin' Pneumonia is heard 2 times a week on KBFG FM. Monday nights at 9 p.m., that's the new show. Sunday afternoons at 2 p.m., it's an encore. 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Just look for Reverend Pneumonia when you get there. I trust you know where you are, and I'm feeling mighty grateful that you've chosen to choose to listen to my time in the music sandbox. There's so many ways to get your music these days, so good for you for choosing to listen to a real live human person picking out stuff they like. Rufus Thomas is a prime example. One of the coolest dudes ever, sometimes called the world's oldest teenager, and he knows something about the globe too, because he sang a song called The World Is Round. Jeannie C. Reilly, one of those singers that had such a huge hit that she's considered a one-hit wonder. She didn't actually write Harper Valley PTA, so I kind of don't think she got rich off of it, but Jeannie C.'s got tons of great songs like the one I played for you. We Were Raised on Love. The Cleveland Golden Echoes were a gospel group from Cincinnati. Haha. I'm kidding. They're from Cleveland, of course. They've been around since 1938. Pretty sure they're still active in Cleveland. Maybe they even go to Cincinnati sometimes, too. I don't know. I played a cut that was released and recorded by the Bodie Recording Company, Used to Live on Broadway. And at the start of the set was the Volatile Everly Brothers doing us some Brother Ray Charles, This Little Girl of Mine.

'Cause all you're gonna do, girl, is go down the court and start lying. Lying and crying ain't gonna get you nothing but shame. Look here, here's the papers. Everything you bought is in my name. No use crying, baby, because you to blame, and I can't help that. Talking about suing me for everything you bought me. Girl, is you for true? Let's see the lawyer.

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But I think you too young, and she's a bit too old. I told my papa, age is all right. 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She telling me to wait. 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Let's see the lawyer. 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

All right, dear listener, it's time to wrap things up. Here's a little rap about what's up. It's another edition of Rockin' Ammonia coming to an end, and I'm doing my best to keep the raw and rockin' while keeping that P silent. The whole thing comes to you on an all-volunteers radio station, KBFG-FM, based out of North Seattle. I wrap this one up with some Rolling Stones from their double album Exile on Main Street. Whenever anyone asks me what the best album of all time is, I usually want to pick a double album. More songs, I guess. Usually I go for Minuteman and that Double Nickels on the Dime LP. Exile's probably picked more often, though. It was Torn and Frayed. The song before that has some Marilyn Powell, who was an English pop singer from Kennington. That's part of London. She was the first female singer to cover a Beatles track, and I played it for you to prove it. All My Lovin' came out back in 1964. Every time I play Little Caesar and the Romans on the show, I always need to point out a couple of things. They were first called the Cubans, and they weren't Cuban. And then there were Little Caesar and the Romans, they weren't Italian. They were from LA. Then there were interband problems later because nobody could agree who was actually the Little Caesar. And so as far as I know, they didn't have any two-for-one pizza deals, though. Name of the song, though, You Can't Bring Me Down. And after this hour of excellent tunes, nothing's gonna bring me down. Thanks for joining me. This is The Rev, and if the mountains don't blow and the creek don't rise, I'll see you next time.

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3: So, what's the status on Big Leader?
4: Yes, the situation is quite serious.
3: Well, I think we need to face reality here. Big Leader is incapacitated and can't be propped up any longer.
4: But how do we keep running things from behind the scenes?
5: People need someone to rally behind while we do the real...
4: How do we stay in power? Maybe it's time to restore the monarchy. Then we'd have someone we could parade around and in the meantime go about our usual business. Restore the monarchy?
3: But we never had a monarchy in the first place.
4: Well, we'd be restoring it retroactively. We'll get some hand-picked experts to claim that the rightful first king was George Washington, but he was just too humble to wear an actual crown.
5: Yes, we can trace old George's bloodline down to the present day, and whoever would have been king by now, we'll make him king.
4: Yeah, we'll keep whoever we find busy with ribbon cuttings at state dinners and wearing sashes.
5: Yep.
4: And
5: now we need to get the media to start hammering away that the rightful system for our country is, and always was, an absolute monarchy.
3: Okay, let's see. Maybe we should say that all these years, presidents were actually kind of like prime ministers to their majesties.
4: And the real kings throughout our history were selfie-facing gentlemen who abhorred the spotlight.
3: Yeah, or something.
4: Okay, let's get the genealogists and historians on the horn and have them trace who the lucky man will be.

0: Bow Down to Washington, that 1928 sentiment belted out by Vic Myers and his Hotel Butler Orchestra. For years now, a secret cabal has been running the country behind their fearless frontman, Big Leader. But the big old guy hasn't been seen in days, stretching into weeks. With Big Leader incapacitated due to undisclosed health issues, the shadowy figures behind the big man must come up with another malleable master, and have hit on the idea of crowning a king, descended from George Washington.
1: Oh, what now? Hello?
2: Is this Finbar Washington, son of Liam Washington, son of Custis Washington?
1: Yeah?
2: Today is your lucky...
1: Darn telemarketers... Have they no shame? Can't a man work a jigsaw puzzle in peace? What is going on out there? It's 9 o'clock at night. Time for bed. Must be some citywide celebration or other. I sure hope they don't set off those blasted fireworks while I'm trying to sleep. Well, time to greet the new day. Once I wash up and have breakfast, according to my day planner, today is when I fill the bird feeder and water the flowers. What the?
3: There he is!
4: Hip, hip, hip, hip, hooray! Hooray!
2: Good morning, your majesty!
1: What kind of prank is...
2: All hail the new leader of our country!
4: Yippee!
2: Hooray!
4: Hooray!
1: What is going on here? I wouldn't be president if you paid me.

And if they said they could make me the president, but I had to lose you, I would say I don't want to be president. I won't consent to being president or governor or anything if it means my losing you. And if they said, don't you want to see Washington, there's the future in view, I would say I don't want to see Washington. I'm not the one for Washington or Albany or any place if you can't see it too. And if they made it clear that my career could be a great one without you, dear, I wouldn't even say maybe. Why, I'd string along with you, baby. And if they said you wind up so-and-so and be practically through, I would say, okay, I'm a so-and-so, but it's great to know that I'm a so-and-so without a thing but still.

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0: look here, boy, before you get that razor out, there's something else that you should know about. I got a bulletproof vest and a razor-proof collar, a big 44 that'll make you holler. So don't mess with me, boy, you're fooling with Kilroy, you will soon be wearing wings.
1: We heard I Don't Want to Be President, featuring Skinny Innes with Hal Kemp and his 1934 orchestra. Whereupon the 1947 Frisco Jazz Band executed a work entitled George Washington. Yes, the secret powers at the high echelons of government have determined that it's time to restore the monarchy in America. Of course, the consensus is that our first king was himself George Washington. Working out the family tree with all its branches and tributaries has brought us to present-day Finbar Washington, an obscure duffer from tiny ocean town.
2: Now, if you'll just step this way.
3: A limousine awaits your highness.
4: What is this?
2: This triumphal motorcade will be taking you to the city named after your forebear, George Washington.
4: Huh?
3: A throne room has been set up in the White House.
2: The White Palace, that is. You're going to get the royal treatment.
3: Barbers and tailors are being called in as we speak.
2: Yeah, we're gonna spiff you up. Wilson, see if you can get an oral surgeon for some emergency dental work.
5: Yeah, we're going to fix that missing tooth of yours.
4: Why is everybody bowing down?
3: Can we get a physical therapist over to the White Palace?
2: All due respect, Your Eminence. It'll help if you can stand up straight when you make public appearances.
5: Come to think of it, we'll need someone to help our new monarch with given speeches and comportment and all that.
2: Once we get him cleaned up a little.
3: Your Majesty's likeness will appear on paper money, just like your ancestor George Washington.
5: King George I, as he's now rightfully known.

march down the street and then march back again. The king's horses and the king's men. They're in scarlet, they're in gold, all dollied up, it's a joy to behold. The king's horses and the king's men. They're not out to fight the foe, you might think so, but oh dear no, they're out because they've got to go to put a little pepper to the Lord Mayor's show. It's their duty now and then to march down the street and to march back again. The king's horses

0: A triumphal triumvirate of royal enthronement, starting with The King's Horses, a 1931 hit of the week orchestra effort. Then the King of Swing, Benny Goodman, gave us Clarinet a la King from 1941. And the parade of pomp was completed with Giacomo Meyerbeer's Coronation March in a 1906 recording by Arthur Pryor's band. Yes, newly coronated King Finbar I, descended from George Washington, is now conferring with his advisors.
1: Your Highness, now that you're the king...
2: You must assemble a privy council and a royal court.
3: But I don't know the first thing about any of this.
1: It's customary to retain the advisors of your predecessor.
2: To ensure a smooth transition.
3: Well, I guess that makes sense to me.
1: Yes, we'll just keep on the seasoned and experienced members of the former king's cabinet, along with other advisors.
3: Okay, well, I will admit I'm on a steep learning curve, but I'm anxious to learn everything involved in the pursuit of kingship.
1: Oh, you don't need to learn a thing.
3: You're unnatural.
1: Don't worry your pretty little head.
4: Just leave it all to us.

0: For those desiring to learn to do the strut, we just heard the 1924 Kentucky Colonels. But first, T. Texas Tyler was thirsting for knowledge of an unspecified variety, I Want to Learn to Do It, from 1951. Mr. Finbar Washington of quiet Ocean Town, a distant descendant of George Washington, has been plucked from his serene small-town existence and thrust onto the international stage as King Finbar I. The shadowy cabal that runs things in the nation's capital figures an old, obscure duffer should be easy to control and manipulate as the government figurehead. The monopoly-owned media outlets are claiming that we always were a monarchy, only now we're just being explicit about it.
1: Now that I've had time to study the country's problems and whatnot a little more, I think I'd like to run the country like an engineering project. You know, with a measurable criteria.
2: Your Highness?
1: So, the way I see it is, if we were to give each resident of our glorious country an equal weight, I mean, each person is equally important, then we could measure health, happiness, self-fulfillment, and then figure out how to maximize those parameters overall.
3: I'm not sure I follow.
1: Success and failure should be based on everyone's well-being simultaneously. Plus, I think we definitely need a more educated electorate.
2: But, Your Majesty, it's not necessary for the hoi polloi to engage in critical thinking.
3: Your Highness, they wouldn't be able to understand how things are run anyway.
1: No, Crampton. I think I'm going to issue a proclamation. All tuition is free, including college, music lessons, cooking classes, language courses, you name it. Teachers will have an elevated status in the country during my reign.
2: But Your Highness...
1: Besides, it makes people happier when they enhance their skills.
4: What is this thing they call a mambo?

0: We heard the Emerson Military Band in 1918. I Want to Learn to Dance. But first, Ivory Joe Hunter was even more specific. I got to learn to do the mambo. He was assisted by his 1954 Ivory Tones. The country's experiencing a boom in education due to the free tuition mandated by His Majesty King Finbar I. Everyone is busy having fun, learning new skills. But this is not exactly what his so-called advisors were expecting.
1: No, I'm not sure I like the turn things are taking. Yes, I believe we are experiencing some unintended consequences by placing some Joe Blow in the kingship. The thinking was we'd be able to shape his views with all the wealth and pomp.
2: Is the king getting too much into the driver's seat?
1: The late big leader was a little easier to control.
2: He was much more susceptible to flattery and having his pockets lined.
1: On the other hand, public figures need some kind of little pet projects.
2: Yes, stuff that enhances their credibility and gives them an appearance of moral rectitude.
1: For instance, Lady Bird Johnson had the Highway Beautification Act and other feel-good... Yeah, we need to let the king have his little causes.
3: Yeah, it's probably harmless enough.
1: I think this education and learning stuff should serve to keep him busy and out of the way.
2: Yeah, good point.

0: That was Ted Fiorito and his orchestra in 1935. I Want to Learn to Speak Hawaiian. Before them, Lou Silva and his 1933 band recommended learning to croon.
1: Okay, I've been reviewing the happiness data for our country for the past couple decades, and
2: Your Majesty?
1: We've seen an increase in infant mortality.
2: Yes, Your Highness, but I would point out that it's just mainly in states where women's access to health care is restricted.
1: Okay, there might be an opportunity there for some positive changes in policy. Plus, why is life expectancy here lower than in other countries?
2: Well, Your Highness.
1: I'll tell you why. It's our fragmented, privatized healthcare, high rates of obesity, extreme income inequality, drug overdoses.
2: Your Highness.
3: But Your Highness, our country does have the most billionaires.
2: Twice as many as anybody else.
1: Well, we have to do something. I'm issuing a proclamation to cut out the middleman in our so-called healthcare system. And furthermore, every able-bodied person should have a vegetable garden.

0: something in that.
1: Though you haven't got the fare to Paris or to Berlin,
2: be glad you've got a healthy pair of arms to hold your girl in.
0: Help you.

0: Paul Whiteman and his orchestra in 1921. Learn to Smile. This was preceded by the 1937 Long As You Got Your Health, explained by the Merrimacks with Ray Noble and his orchestra.
1: The king is out of control.
2: We have to stop this spate of royal proclamations upending everything we put in place.
3: Namely, the enrichment of our deserving buddies.
1: And our mutual back-scratching with the vested interests. And
2: it doesn't seem to faze His Royal Highness when we offer more and more billions for his personal coffers.
1: Yeah, he's dead set on this stupid happiness index he somehow coughed up.
2: I know. He needs an heir. Let's see, I think he has a nephew somewhere or other.
1: No, let's distract him with...
2: Yeah, we'll find him a mate. Well, perhaps we should get him a whole harem, like they do in some countries.
1: Kings don't have harems anymore. Don't be ridiculous. Not officially.
2: But in practice...
4: I had a dream last night that

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That's the only thing I crave. I'll take off the veils that they wear on their face. The young ones I'll keep, and the old ones I'll shake. I'll give them

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I won't be nervous. I've had foreign service. Won't you give that harem to

0: And we wrap up with a couple of harem adventures. First, give me the Sultan's harem, a 1919 plea from Eddie Cantor. Then in 1938, Escape was executed by the Edgar Hayes Orchestra, Fugitive from a Harem. Yes, dear friends, His Majesty King Finbar I of the House of Washington, tired of those standing in the way of his successful reforms in the areas of education and health, has purged his cabinet of the craven toadies and corrupt hangers-on. Each was awarded a country estate and ordered to retire therewith. We're happy to report that efforts on the part of His Majesty have resulted in a skinnier and more fit populace who read books for pleasure, live longer, and have greater trust in government. This is Round the World. 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
6: It ain't a four on the floor, but it'll do in a clutch. So put the pedal to the metal and bring it all, because you're going to have a ball. Get ready to get up and get down with your bad self. It's time for Dickie Lee and Lord have mercy. Here comes the Iceman.

0: A big hello to all you garage rock heads out there. This is Dick Lee, and you're listening to 60s Garage Rock from California. Hey, don't tell anybody, but it's the weekend. I'm going to be around for about the next 60 minutes, and I'm going to be spinning some of that great vinyl for you of the decade of the 1960s. You're going to be hearing some of that crackling and popping sound. All that is the sound of analog. As always, my co-host and my partner in crime, the Iceman, will be with me every week. He'll be making his observations of relationships and be answering telephone calls and emails. So, Iceman, I hope you got that big howl ready to go. And do you have anything that you would like to share with those garage rockheads out there?
1: Ah, baby, you're listening to the Iceman. I'm going to spin some cool groove. Just sit back, close your eyes,

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1: 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It's party time. 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
2: Get naked, baby.
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1: Now, you Donalds, you get on in here, man. Sit down and get all comfy. We've had several requests to do a show that features some of the great hits out of the 1970s. So here you are. Get ready to strap in and light your hair on fire. Up for you right now, The Boss.

0: more smiles to ears worldwide than anyone else.
1: 1971!
2: Oh yeah, we're going to stay across the pond for this 1970s hit. This group was based out of Liverpool. They had great angelic melodic harmonies. Here they are, the Hollies.

0: What a cool group were those melodic harmonies. Based out of Liverpool, and a little factoid for you, that the piano player on most of their sessions was a guy by the name of Reggie White, who later changed his name to Elton John.
1: You're listening to Dickie Lee and the Iceman. Get ready to groove, because it's vinyl time.
0: That's right, Garage Rock heads, it's vinyl time. And we hope you're enjoying some of these great sounds out of the decade of the 1970s. 1970 itself, well, it was a pivotal year in the audio engineering recording field. Many new innovations came on the scene. You had these big, large mixing boards with capabilities of multiple tracks. Also, there were more specialized effects, such as stacking, layering, and harmonizers were introduced where a singer could sing multiple harmonies with himself or herself. One of the other effects that was developed in the 1970s was a thing called autotune, in which a singer would never be flat or sharp again. And what a difference it made on the records. The sounds on the record became full, warm, and what we call fatter. Now these brand new effects were evidenced in this track we're going to lay on you right now. The year, once again, was 1970. The backing band for the group was the Wrecking Crew. Here they are, the Carpenters.

Wow, what a sound. And did you hear that clarity and the distinctive sound of every instrument? And of course, the most important, the angelic harmonies of the carpenter.

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1: Every song, like, totally rocks.
2: It's awesome.
1: It's all about my kind of music.
3: He's a man.
4: It's awesome, funny, random. Doesn't make any sense, but it's good.

Oh yeah, what a great sound. Out of 1972, a group that was based out of San Jose, California. The sounds of Tommy Johnson and the Doobie Brothers.

0: Dickie Lee and the Iceman.
1: They understand.
2: My oh my, Iceman, that phone is lighting up again, baby. Let's see who's on the line.
3: Hello, what you want?
4: This is Thomas. Yeah, I want to thank you for playing my song. I just can't get enough of you, man. You're the best.
2: Hey, Iceman.
3: Hey, Dickie Lee. What you want, baby?
2: I'll take this one, baby. This is Dickie Lee, and you're on the bat phone, baby. What can we do for you?
4: All right. Can you play a request for me, please?
2: I'll tell you, darling, with a voice like that, the Iceman and Dickie Lee, baby, we'll do anything you want. Well, I tell you, darling, you got a real sexy voice, man. Now, has anyone ever told you that?
4: Oh, you're so sweet. I love you. Mm.
2: And, darling, listen, a big old back at you. And, Nancy, we hope you're enjoying this magic carpet ride through the 1970s and some of the great tracks that were released. Up right now is a song that you requested, Nancy. We kind of affectionately refer to this band as a Jurassic Park group. Here you are, a little bit of T-Rex.

0: My, oh, my, Iceman, that phone is lighting up again, baby. Let's see who's on the line. Iceman Luther told me that we have Mike on the line, calling from Texas. So, Mike, is this you?
1: Yeah.
0: Well, first of all, man, thanks for calling in. We really appreciate it. And where are you calling from? Dallas?
1: Richardson. Yeah, a little town outside of Dallas, you know?
0: Well, Mike, we never heard of that town, man. But we got to ask you, what do you do for a living? Are you in the oil business?
1: Yeah, kind of, sort of.
0: Now, we want to remind you that working at a gas station doesn't count.
1: So,
0: man, you're either in or you ain't, right?
1: Well, yeah, but,
0: Well, okay, man, but, Mike, don't forget, once again, working in a gas station, it doesn't count, man. And what are you doing right now? You by yourself just listening to some music?
1: Yeah, I'm all by myself, just driving, just jamming down.
0: Well, Mike, the Iceman and Dickie Lee, baby, we want you to do something very special. Now, put your hand on the radio, and we want you to think of the song you want to request, and then introduce it, just like a big-time disc jockey.
1: Three Dog Night tonight for y'all out there listening to Radio Land.
0: Great job, Mike. I can't say enough, man. You're hired. And for all you other darlings out there, we're going to take you back to 1970. And this is one of Mike's favorite songs.

0: right, darlings. You get on in here with Uncle Dickie and the Iceman, baby, because we're going to get those old records off the shelf, man, and we're going to lay some good old good ones on you.
1: The memories are here.
0: Now, what groove are you going to lay on us that'll put smiles on our ears? Up next, darlings, we're going to go to 1977. This was a British-American rock group. And a little factoid for you, that this track was written after two of the band members' girlfriends broke up with him. Up for you right now, the melodic harmonies of Player.

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1: You're listening to Dickie Lee and the Iceman. Get ready to groove, because it's vinyl time.

That's right, Dallas. It was 1970, man. And that rock sound was exploding, especially in San Francisco. That's where this next group called home. They appeared at the Monterey Rock Festival in 1967 and then 2 years later at Woodstock. Wow, what a tremendous sound they introduced us to. Here they are, San Francisco's own Santana.

0: The music just turns me on.
1: Not with your pants out.
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3: Dickie Lee, this is for all the dummies out there who
4: like those oldies but goodies, those rotten forgotten, those flashes from the past. You know what I mean?
5: Iceman, I know what you mean, baby. I really do. Now, why don't you pick one of your favorite oldies and lay it on me right now?
6: Are you ready?
5: I

0: Oh yeah, what a sound, man. The fusion jazz rock sounds of Chicago.
1: Oh my gosh, the music just turns me on.
2: How would your bad self?
3: Let's start the party.
4: Dickie Lee, this is for all the dummies out there who
5: like those oldies but goodies. Those rotten forgotten. Those flashes from the past. You know what I mean?
0: Iceman, I know what you mean, baby. I really do. Hey, Iceman, it's about that time, man, for us to lay another rock and roll retrospect on all the garage rock heads out there. So all you darlings better get ready. For today's rock and roll retrospect, darlings, we're going to take you back to 1976, a great southern rock group that was based out of L.A. and had numerous hits. They were called the Eagles, and one of the guitar players was named Randy Meisner. Now you have to check out and listen to Randy as he talks about how he wrote Take It to the Limit. He said he got the idea after performing a concert with the Eagles in 1976, came home, and the words just suddenly appeared. An interesting factoid about this track is how Randy and the rest of the Eagles, how they borrowed the intro chords to a song called You Don't Know Me By Now by Herman Melvin and the Blue Notes. So Randy, tell us all about it, man.
6: I came home and it was one of those evenings, exactly what I said, you know, all alone at the end of the evening. And Bright Lights, I think Hanley came up with that, turning to blue. But my main line was Take It to the Limit One More Time. And then Glenn and Don helped me finish the song. And then recording it, it was pretty nice to hear all the strings and stuff for real. Kind of the If You Don't Know Be My Now beginning, which we got that from. I probably shouldn't reveal that. But no, I always loved that song. That's the same chords.

0: My, oh, my, Iceman, that phone is lighting up again, baby. Let's see who's on the line.
1: Hey, baby, what you got for me?
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3: Potty mouth, potty mouth.
4: Hey, the full moon is coming. You notice that? All the weirdos come out when the full moon comes out.
0: You know, Iceman, I think you're right, baby. There's a bad moon rising. And Brian, since you're up there in that Bay Area, baby, and I've got a feeling that you were one of those head bangers during the 1970s, this song is especially for you. So get ready to bang away.
5: Are you ready?
6: Get ready, 'cause here I come on my way.
0: You better get ready, Brian, because we're going to take you back to 1973. This group hailed from Canada, and man, what a prolific rock sound they had. Here they are, some head-banging music by the BTO.

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7: A lot of big air hugs and to all you darlings out there. We really do appreciate it. And if you want to hear a record, you get a hold of us right here at this station, man. And the Iceman will go out dumpster diving and he'll find that record and then we'll spin it for you. All right, Iceman, and lay another classic hit out of the 1970s on me. We're going to play two in a row for Brian out of that Bay Area. And Brian, if you're still listening up there, man, you better get on a football helmet for this one. We're going to take you back to 1975, and we couldn't do a show about great 70s hits without doing this one. Here they are, from across the pond, Freddie Mercury and Queen.

0: Another great hit out of the 1970s, a wee bit of Queen.
1: Hey, baby, nothing shaking here but the leaves on the tree. What you got for me?
2: That's groovy. You're blowing my mind.
3: I can dig it, man.
2: I can dig it.
3: Bye.

right, Crouch Rock heads. This show is officially out of control, man. And don't blame it on me. It's the Iceman's fault. Now cue it up, baby. What you got for us? From the hard rock sounds of Queen, we're going to slow it down, darlings. And what a track this was. It was written by a performer by the name of Minter Williams in 1970. He was a country artist. Then in 1973, Dobie Gray got a hold of it. He rearranged it and then applied his R&B soulful voice to it. Here he is, Dobie Gray, and a wee bit of Drift Away.

0: Dickie Lee and the Iceman.
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2: All right, darling, you need to see the Iceman right now in the studio, baby. He's got his brand new lid on, his new shades, and he's got those purple pants, his platform shoes, and that silk green shirt. He's strutting around the studio, baby, and he's staying alive. Oh, a wee bit of the Bee Gees for you.

0: Wow, what a great group that introduced us to an entirely new style of music. The Brothers Gibb for you, out of 1975.
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Tri Downs, the Rock and Roll Hall of Fame is right here with Dickie Lee and the Iceman. Now cue it up, Iceman. What you got for us? From the Bee Gees, we're going to jump forward to 1976, Dallas, and we're going to hear from a band that was based out of Cleveland, Ohio. They were called Wild Cherry. They were a hard rock band, and as the story goes, they were playing in Pittsburgh one night at a predominantly black club. One black patron walked up to the lead guitar player and said, "Hey, man, are you guys ever going to play any funky music, white boys?" At that point, the lead guitar player turned around, he took a notepad, and he wrote that line down. The song was then written in 15 minutes. And as they say, the rest is rock and roll history.

0: Move your mind and get ready for
1: Tequila and the Iceman. They understand.
2: Thank you, Dick. Keep that great music going.
3: We will do it. You take care. Goodbye now.
2: Bye-bye.
4: Dick, thank you so much for keeping Valley Rock alive.
3: Many thanks to Steve Brown of the 10th Avenue Protest Band, and also Lenny Shaleen. Thanks, guys, for calling in. We really do appreciate it. Now, cue it up, Iceman. What you got for us, baby?

Now you garage rock heads better get ready, man, because we're going to go from Wild Cherry out to San Francisco. That's where this group called Home of the Year was 1973. And here they are, live from the Fillmore, originally known as the Blue Velvet, then the Gollywogs, and then later they changed their name to Creedence Clearwater Revival.

Well, darlings, we're getting that old high sign from Luther once again, man. And that only means one thing. It's time for the Iceman and Dickie Lee to go outside, jump in that 55, and head out into the sunset. Now, we hope you've enjoyed some of these great hits out of the 1970s. Man, there were a bunch of them. And our going-home song for today? Well, we're going to jump forward to 1979. Here they are, the one and only AC/DC. Until next week, we'll catch you on the flip side.

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